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1: And Gretchen Nyenkor is back with us to tell us what's happening in Los Altos.
2: We've got a crash for southbound 280 just before Foothill Expressway. Two vehicles involved, and it's moved over to the right shoulder now. Traffic was already slow from Magdalena Avenue. And a stall for the lower deck of the Bay Bridge, blocking the middle lane at the center anchorage, is now being pushed off to the Treasure Island exit. Traffic all stacked up from 101, but hopefully it loosens up soon. Gretchen Lancor for KQED.
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3: It's All Things Considered from NPR News. I'm Elsa Chang.
4: And I'm Juana Summers. Coming up, a group in Austin that's trying to make health insurance affordable for musicians.
5: That chronic stress erodes our health. It impacts creativity. It impacts a willingness to take a risk.
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6: Live from NPR News in Culver City, California, I'm Duane Brown. It's been a year since President Trump deployed the National Guard to Washington, D.C. Some worry it's normalizing armed troops in American cities in non-emergency situations. In Paris, Kat Lonsdorf has the story.
7: President Trump declared a crime emergency in D.C. last August, despite violent crime being at a 30-year low, and deployed the National Guard. Since then, the number of armed troops patrolling the city has gone from around 800 to nearly 5,000 for more than 20 different states. Despite that, there has been a 3% increase in violent crime in the past year, according to city police data. Opportunistic crimes like theft and vehicle break-ins have continued to decrease. Trump has repeatedly touted the deployment as a success, claiming falsely that there is, quote, almost no crime in D.C. now. The deployment currently has an estimated cost of around $3 million per day. It's been extended until Inauguration Day 2029. Kat Lonsdorf, NPR News, Washington.
6: The death toll from a powerful earthquake that struck Colombia is nearly 200, but officials expect that number to rise. NPR's Katia Riddle has the latest.
8: The earthquake was 7.4 in magnitude. That's similar to the twin quakes that struck Venezuela recently. But unlike that event, this one happened at a relatively deep part of the earth. Harold Tobin is the director of the Pacific Northwest Seismic Network.
9: The slip is so deep that even the people who are directly above it at the epicenter are already 100 kilometers away from the earthquake. So that makes the shaking relatively smaller because the earthquake waves spread out like ripples in a pond. But as we've seen, that doesn't mean they aren't damaging.
8: At the same time, this depth means the earthquake has a further reach. It will take weeks to assess the full extent of its damage. Katie Riddle, NPR News.
6: Stocks fell across the board on Wall Street today. This is NPR News.
10: Live from KQED News, I'm Natalia Navarro. A federal judge has sided with Santa Clara County in a lawsuit accusing the Trump administration of placing unlawful restrictions on homelessness funding. Last year, the U.S. Department of Housing and Urban Development published new funding guidelines prioritizing short-term housing rather than permanent for those experiencing homelessness. The judge ruled those changes were made improperly and ordered the department to try again. But County Council Tony Lopresti says that still leaves the future uncertain.
11: Where does that leave the county? Where does that leave the nonprofits and the service providers? It leaves us in limbo. We don't know what HUD is going to do next.
10: Santa Clara County gets about $48 million annually in federal funding for housing programs and homelessness solutions. Sassoon City offices will be closed for the rest of the week after a ransomware attack took down many city systems Friday. KQED's Brian Kranz reports from an emergency city council meeting held this morning.
12: Sassoon City Manager Brett Prabula says city officials are working with the FBI and cybersecurity consultants to understand the scope of the attack. He says no one is negotiating with the hackers, but it's clear they knew what they were doing.
0: This is not just like someone that watched a YouTube video and thought they'd give it a try. This was clearly a well-coordinated approach. The FBI can tell that, at least from the very, very beginning here.
12: Prabhula said municipal systems are often targeted by hackers because they manage large amounts of data and money. The city council is expected to cancel its August 18th meeting. I'm Brian Kranz, KQED News.
10: And I'm Natalia Navarro.
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1: And we have some traffic problems to talk about on the Dumbarton Bridge. Here's Gretchen Landcore.
2: In the eastbound direction at mid-span, we have an overturned pickup that's blocking the left lane. Traffic is heavy back to University. And in San Jose, a problem for 85 southbound before Union Avenue. Two vehicles in the center median after a crash. It was already all bogged down from 280. Gretchen Landcore for KQED.
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1: 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Beach hazard statement still in effect until 2 a.m. on Thursday. And we're looking at partly cloudy skies this evening, becoming mostly cloudy. Temperatures around 60. Tomorrow, we're looking at mostly cloudy in the morning, becoming partly cloudy in the afternoon, with highs reaching in the 70s to the lower 90s well inland.
4: It's KQED News. I'm Natalia Navarro. The Trump administration is facing growing scrutiny over its use of federal agencies to undermine the electoral process. On today's Political Breakdown, host Marisa Lagos sits down with David Becker, a former federal prosecutor and executive director and founder of the Center for Election Innovation and Research, to talk about where things stand ahead of the November midterms.
5: The president and his allies continue to try to implement policies that seem aimed at making it harder for Americans to vote, right? In a minute, we can get into some of what that looks like, where things stand. But to start, when you look ahead to November, how confident are you that eligible Americans will be able to vote in free and fair elections and the outcome will be secure?
6: Well, I think the key word you just said in all of that was try. The president keeps trying to do things. I mean, we've seen, you know, lawsuits against states trying to seize sensitive voter data. We've seen two executive orders trying to radically change election policy in the states. We've seen the president continue to try to pass the Save America Act, which would radically also alter voting procedures in the states. And we've even seen the president have a primetime speech trying to claim there was some vulnerabilities in our election system. We've seen in California specifically, the president try to undermine a really well-run election during the California primary. And yet all of these efforts have failed. Voters in California found a safe and convenient and verifiable and transparent voting process when they voted. And that's true in every state. We're almost done all of the primaries, and the primaries are going very, very well. And so to answer your question, Marisa, I'm very confident that our elections are going to be safe and secure, that voters are going to find a really safe and convenient experience. Voters should not worry about potential threats at polling places. Voters should take advantage of the multiple options they have available, whether it's mail voting or early in-person voting or voting on election day. And they're going to know that the results are confirmed, are verified by the public servants who run elections all over this country. We're going to have a really high turnout this election season, and I think it's going to be a remarkable success.
5: All right, well, let's get into what the president and his administration have tried to do. They've been using a number of different avenues and agencies to try to do things like force states to hand over voter rolls, implement stricter voter ID measures, end or curb mail-in voting. Am I missing anything big on that list?
6: Oh, you probably are missing a whole bunch of stuff that they're trying to do. I mean, they've tried to cast doubt about our voting technology that we use. They've tried to bully states. We've seen, you know, mid-decade partisan gerrymanders and other things. But all of these things are a lot of noise. And so I think we're not done seeing other attempts of things. It's just there's a vast chasm between trying to do something and being successful.
5: Yeah. I wonder, like, like what you think is the broad goal here. Like, do you think the president thinks if fewer people vote, it's better for Republicans or for him? Is it just an attempt to cast doubt on the election system so that he can question results he doesn't like? Like, what is the thesis in all of this?
6: Yeah, I get asked this question a lot. It's, you know, it's almost psychoanalysis that we're, you know, I'm trying to figure out what the president is thinking and the White House is thinking. I think we can rule out certain things, though. This is definitely not about having a real discussion about election policy and trying to move election policy in one area or another. If it were, we'd be having different kinds of discussions. If it were, we wouldn't see efforts to undermine secure mail voting. We wouldn't see efforts to change policy. Just we're as we sit here today talking, we're about 84 days from the election. You can't change policy this close to an election. It's not about that. I don't know that it's even about investigating the 2020 election, which Donald Trump has still not been able to process the idea that he lost by 7 million votes in that election. And that's been the most scrutinized election in world history. And every time it's been scrutinized, it's held up. I think this is about the president and the administration likely being panicking, actually, about the upcoming election. If you look at what they're doing, all of these attempts are not well thought out attempts. They're not winning. They're losing all the time. Everything they've tried has failed. So they just keep throwing stuff against the wall. That is not what someone who's holding a lot of power, who's confident in their positions about persuading the voters would do. It's actually what desperation looks like. It's what panic looks like. And so I don't think they have a good plan here. This isn't a good plan. There is going to be high turnout in November, but they don't have anything else. And they appear to have given up on persuading the voters. So now the only thing left to do is to cast doubt on the outcome of an election that the president appears to believe that his party is going to do very poorly in.
5: I mean, I want to talk about like what could happen after the election, but let's start with some of the things, you know, he's been doing and saying. We had this July 16th speech where the president claimed the country's voting systems are vulnerable, said he was releasing new evidence of foreign interference. Nothing they put out was really new there. I'm wondering, though, why you think he focused so much on foreign interference, which really, you know, he was sort of laser focused on China, which I think a lot of experts see as ironic, given how much we know Russia and Iran have tried to play in this space. Is that what's that about? And then also, like, do you share any concerns I've heard that, oh, he could use this as a pretext to declare a national emergency?
6: Yeah, we get into the why questions again, so we're going to psychoanalyze, I suppose.
5: I guess we don't have to go too deep.
6: No, it's quite all right. I mean, it's and when we're trying to figure out what might come in the future, that's certainly relevant. Yeah, I mean, if you look at the documents that were released in conjunction with the July 16th speech, they did two things really well. One was that they confirmed that Russia is the primary actor in terms of foreign interference and foreign influence. And two, they confirmed that the 2020 election wasn't stolen. Even members of the White House task force admitted that they still have, after 19 months, not a shred of evidence that the 2020 election was affected in any way. There, of course, were social media and disinformation efforts by Russia and Iran and China. We know about those. They were known about it at the time. We know that China was collecting information on Americans, including public voter files. We knew about that at the time. We know that voting technology, just like any technology, is not perfect, but it is more resilient against attacks than other technology because of all of the checks and balances we have around it, because it's not connected to the internet, and because we have paper ballots and we hand audit the counts to make sure the technology worked. So it's clear that they're not really, you know, really have anything here. And then, you know, we are hearing, you know, the president ruminated today on a friendly talk show that he might, you know, have the power to declare a national emergency. I want to be very clear about this. The president does not have the power to declare a national emergency with regard to elections. We have lived in this country for 250 years, and we have never canceled or postponed a federal general election, not during a civil war, not during two world wars, not during two global pandemics, not during multiple natural disasters, not even in 1814 during the War of 1812, when British troops were on American soil burning down the White House. So good luck with that. we're not going to have a national emergency. We're going to have an effective, transparent election in 2026.
4: 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I'm Natalia Navarro, KQED News.

0: 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All right, let's take a look at your commute and see what's happening out there. Here's Gretchen Landcore. And we don't have Gretchen right now, as you can tell, so we will come back to her in just a little bit. The gremlins are back, as they say. So, as far as KQED, well, we deeply value your opinions and would like your feedback. 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Weather-wise, we are looking at the low clouds and fog coming in overnight. The smoke will still be hanging around for tonight and tomorrow, and temperatures are going to be cooling just a bit. So we're looking at highs reaching from the, looks like it's the 70s to the lower 90s until Thursday. It's KQED-FM San Francisco and KQEI-FM North Highland, Sacramento. It's 6 o'clock.
1: We've asked a lot of our firefighters this summer, and one thing every one of us can do is to help make sure they don't have to fight another fire.
2: Tens of thousands of people have been evacuated from wildfires in the Northwest.
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2: I'm Juana Summers.
3: And I'm Elsa Chang. It's been 1 year since President Trump deployed the National Guard here in Washington, D.C.
2: What could be next for the National Guard?
3: Also, a look at how artificial intelligence can create new viruses not found in nature.
4: If the technology is allowed to develop, we can have very, very powerful means of defense against dangerous biology.
2: And we remember Don Nelson, a Hall of Fame NBA coach and Boston Celtics star.
5: He was just well ahead of everybody at looking at the game as a global event instead of just the colleges throughout the United States.
3: First, this news. Live from KQED News, I'm Natalia Navarro. San Francisco has a $17 billion plan to save its waterfront from rising seas. Now comes the hard part, funding it. KQED's Ezra David Romero explains.
6: The Port of San Francisco wants to reinvent its more than 7 miles of shoreline, lined with tourist spots, towering skyscrapers, and industrial areas. A recent study estimated the cost of protecting the waterfront at over $17 billion over 3 decades. Mark Lubell is a UC Davis professor who studies government and sea level rise.
7: It's not a fantasy plan. It's a real plan that I think is technically feasible, but the time and money is very large.
6: The port must now find a way to convince the federal government to help fund the project, which may prove difficult under the Trump administration. Port officials say they will focus on protecting downtown first. I'm Ezra David Romero, KQED News.
3: Union workers rallied at San Francisco International Airport today to demand higher wages and better benefits. KQED's Jose Velasquez reports.
8: These are passenger service workers who do things like assist people with disabilities and move baggage. Andres Cardona, a cabin cleaner, says wages aren't enough to live in the Bay Area.
9: I'm struggling to pay off my student debt. I have roommates, and it's still not enough to cover basic necessities.
8: Cardona says they're often short-staffed and can be asked to clean an entire airplane in 5 minutes. Sanjay Garla, a union representative, says companies want to reduce workers' health care coverage.
10: The health care becomes way more expensive for dependents, and the level of coverage is lowered for the individual.
8: Workers are asking for wages to be raised to $30 an hour. I'm Jose Velasquez, KQED News.
3: Daly City residents are protesting a proposal that would give a private athletic club substantial use rights over a city park. The Olympic Club is offering to invest $10 million to build pickleball courts at West Lake Park, add synthetic turf to the park's field, and set up spectator stands. In return, the club would be allowed to build a members-only facility in the park and be given access to a third of the park's bookable hours. The city manager's office says the deal could bring substantial improvements and community benefits, but resident Emily Stoops says it will make it harder for the public to access the park.
11: We understand budget needs and budget shortfalls, but there's so many other ways to go about this because we need more public space, not public space taken away from us.
3: Officials are hosting a town hall on the proposal Thursday afternoon at the Pacelli Event Center. A group of wineries and vineyards in Napa County are suing a property owner over smoke damage to their grapes caused by the 2025 Picket Fire. KQED's Gabe Moline has more.
12: The complaint references public reporting about the location of the fire start on property owned by former investment banker Jason Woodbridge and his company, 100 Acre Wines. It alleges negligence by a worker on the property as the cause of the fire. The fire burned more than 6,000 acres, causing an estimated $65 million in crop losses from damage and smoke. An attorney for the plaintiffs declined comment. Through a spokesperson, 100 Acre Wines denied the allegations. CAL FIRE's investigation into the fire has been turned over to the Napa County District Attorney's Office. I'm Gabe Moline, KQED News.
3: Planned maintenance on the Carquinez Bridge connecting Vallejo and Crockett this weekend has been canceled for a second time. A Caltrans spokesperson said the work, which would have closed one lane on westbound I-80 on Friday and Saturday, has now been, quote, deemed not necessary. This weekend's closure was meant to test asphalt that is being used to repave the entire Carquinez Bridge later this month. Caltrans says that full closure of I-80 westbound on the weekend of August 21st will go ahead as planned. There's more news online at kqed.org. I'm Natalia Navarro.
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1: All right, we've had ongoing problems on the Dumbarton Bridge, and here's Al Rogers to tell us more. Good evening.
2: Good evening. It's an overturn accident eastbound on the Dumbarton at mid-span. They continue to have the two lanes blocked, and we're seeing traffic backed up all the way into Menlo Park as a result. Downtown Oakland, we have a report of a three-car accident that currently has the ramp from westbound 580 to eastbound 980 completely blocked. Al Rogers for KQED.
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4: 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He'll talk about how communities can come together to counter what he calls a loneliness epidemic. That's next time on City Arts and Lectures here on KQED.
1: And you will hear City Arts and Lectures tonight starting at 10 o'clock here on KQED News. Michelle Hennigan has the night off. I'm Steve Fox. 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
5: From KQED in San Francisco, I'm Leslie McClurg in today for Alexis Madrigal. Colon cancer used to be a disease that hit older people, but that's no longer true. It's now the leading cause of cancer-related death for Americans under 50, with cases climbing especially fast among people in their 20s and 30s. We'll look at what may be driving this generational shift. Is it ultra-processed foods, our microbiome, genetics? We'll talk about the symptoms to watch out for and the push to catch and treat this cancer earlier. That's next after this news.

0: Welcome to Forum. I'm Leslie McClurg. I'm in today for Alexis Madrigal. Colon cancer. It's what haunted my family. It still does. It's what killed my grandmother, and my father always thought it would be what would get him, and I didn't think I had to start worrying about it until I got much, much older. But apparently that's no longer true. It's now the leading cause of cancer-related death for Americans under 50, which is why scientists are scrambling to figure out why it's hitting younger people so hard right now. But first, let's hear from a patient. Amanda Webb is a survivor and an advocate. Welcome, Amanda.
1: Hi, Leslie. Thanks for having me. Sorry to hear about your grandmother and father. It sounds like you're really familiar with what you likely need to do to be screened.
0: Well, I think you're going to tell me more, so I'm excited to hear your story. When did you, let's just kind of back up to the beginning, when did you first realize that something might be wrong health-wise for you?
1: You know, it's funny. My symptoms probably went back to, you know, more than 5 years before I was actually diagnosed. It's such a slow growing cancer. And I dismissed my symptoms on what I thought was maybe a result of being a recreational runner and having a high metabolism, experiencing narrow stools, not feeling empty after a bowel movement, some blood that I thought were as a result of hemorrhoids because I was later pregnant. There was no thought in my mind that this could be colon cancer. I thought that was an old man's disease. You know, when I mentioned it to a doctor, it was like, you know, let's cut out dairy and see if that makes a difference. And for most adults, that does provide some relief. My husband was also newly diagnosed with colitis around the same time, so we thought he had the digestion issues.
0: And you were 36, right, when you mm-hmm. eventually got the diagnosis. How surprised were you?
1: I was shocked, let alone to receive a stage 4 diagnosis. I was 31 weeks pregnant at the time. And what led to the diagnosis was the fact that we got a false positive for a rare chromosome during our genetic screening of the baby, a false positive for trisomy 13. Most babies only live about a week with that. So at one point we were grappling with the possibility of terminating a wanted pregnancy. I was at UCSF. They knew I had a small history of malignant melanoma that was removed, received clear pathology report, but they really erred on the side of caution. They knew that these false positives in the genetic screening could be a result of cancer cells in mom. So I'm so grateful. They sent me to a melanoma clinic, even though I thought, you know, what am I doing here? The dermatologist sent me for an MRI, really erred on the side of caution, and it showed growths on my liver. You know, they said, oh, we hope this is benign and just something that grew during pregnancy. And finally, I was actually admitted just to be at their disposal for a colonoscopy, a liver biopsy, ultrasounds, a CT scan, even though I was pregnant. So at that point, I kind of knew we were probably dealing with the big C cancer, but I didn't know in what capacity. So to receive that stage 4 diagnosis, you know, having been admitted, let alone on my husband's birthday, and he was on the phone and, you know, of course, then came to the hospital. I mean, I'll never forget that day. I'll never forget the people that rallied around me from the moment I was diagnosed. A high-risk OB took me to the garden and just held me while I cried. And I mean, this was 2021. We were still, you know, in the pandemic.
0: Oh my God, Amanda, wow, that is quite a story. You're 36, you're pregnant, it's the pandemic, you're 31 weeks. So what were the doctors telling you about your chances? I mean, stage 4 cancer and your baby's chances at that point?
1: Sure. You know, they weren't telling me, even if I was asking, and I'm grateful for that. You know, you don't get to put an expiration on anyone. I decided not to hit Google. This was my journey. There's a lot of old statistics around there. I was healthy. I look at it like I was kind of set up to be able to fight this because I was healthy. I was so lucky that my baby was viable. I didn't have to make a decision between baby or starting treatment. UCSF felt confident in starting me on the same treatment they said they would pursue even if I hadn't been pregnant at the time. I did 3 rounds of inpatient chemo and antepartum so they could monitor the baby. And oncology brought the chemo to me, delivered my son 3 weeks early by C-section because he was breached. My water broke, so I knew I would have a C-section. And then I resumed chemo 2 weeks later, outpatient. I responded really well to chemo. The tumors in my liver shrunk, so I became a candidate for surgery. UCSF did it in one procedure. I had 2 surgeons. They removed 20% of my colon, the full right lobe of the liver. It grows back. And I received a clear pathology report, did some cleanup chemo just in case, and I've been no evidence of disease ever since I finished treatment in late 2021. I mean, it was done and over in 7 months, but I quickly figured out after that, this isn't done and over. This is always going to be part of my life.
0: I mean, could it come back? Do they know?
1: Oh, totally. I mean, recurrence chances for stage four are very high. I mean, I know the statistics now for survival rates for stage four. I'm one of the very lucky ones because May of this year marked 5 years since my diagnosis, and to reach 5 years with a stage four diagnosis is a huge milestone, let alone to be no evidence of disease.
0: God, thank God. Congratulations.
1: Yeah, thrilled.
0: For that. Do you have any idea why you could have developed colon cancer so, so young?
1: No idea. My grandma survived stage one, but they didn't find any correlation. I'm one of many at this point that is, experiencing it earlier in life. And we still don't know why.
0: And we should say your child was healthy and happy and continues to be today, correct?
1: It's true. Levi turned 5 in July and he starts kindergarten in San Francisco on Monday. And I cannot believe I'm here for it. I am so thrilled.
0: That's a huge milestone. Yeah. Congratulations again.
1: Thank
0: Mama.
1: You.
0: That's great.
1: Yeah.
0: And so you've become an advocate. What do you wish someone had told you at 36? What's the message that you're really trying to get out?
1: I wish I had advocated for myself when I had those symptoms. I wish I had pushed harder. The rates of survival increase so much with an earlier stage diagnosis. So many of the young people being diagnosed are being diagnosed at later stages because they're young, their symptoms are dismissed. It's easy to, diagnose something like IBS. Screening for colon cancer starts at 45 for average risk. So it's so important to pursue screening. If you have those symptoms, if you have a family history, it's so important to talk about it. And I just internalized it and thought, again, symptoms of running, symptoms of, adult digestive discomforts.
0: Hmm. Tell us about your baby. So tell us about the Light Up Blue event.
1: Yeah, it's funny. It started 3 years ago and, I saw other people doing kind of displays of blue lights during Colorectal Cancer Awareness Month in March. And I emailed San Francisco City Hall and turns out you can get on the lighting schedule. And for a while, okay, I didn't see it on the lighting schedule. And then I happened to look like a day in advance and I was like, wow, it's tomorrow. So I was out there the first year I did this with just a running friend and it was a party of two. Like we just went out there and took photos together. And then I shared the photos with my oncologist and she said, we need to do this bigger. So for the last 2 years, we've done a Light It Up Blue at San Francisco City Hall with the mayor, and we've had patients and survivors and medical personnel, loved ones, caregivers speak, and we've brought people out together in remembrance and awareness of this horrible disease.
0: I remember when it was blue. Amanda Webb, thank you so much for sharing your story. I really appreciate it.
1: Thanks for having me, Leslie.
0: I'm going to turn now to Dr. Chloe Atreya. She's a medical oncologist and the co-director of the UCSF Young Onset Colorectal Cancer Center. Welcome, Dr. Atreya.
2: Thank you so much for having me.
0: When you hear Amanda's story, how familiar does that sound these days? Someone so young.
2: Yeah, unfortunately, so familiar. I mean, her story is both unique and she tells it incredibly. So many people that I see every day, every week, new people every week have similar stories.
0: How young is the youngest patients that you're seeing now? How young are they?
2: Early 20s. I'm an adult oncologist, so I see people over the age of 18. But I'm seeing people who are about 20 sometimes.
0: And how has that changed? I mean, how is that drastically different than what your patient population looked like a decade or two decades ago?
2: Yeah, it's been a gradual increase over the past 30 years or so. I've been in practice for almost 20 years, and it's been noticeable to us that the number of younger patients has been increasing steadily over the years.
0: And do we have any idea why?
2: There are some things that we do know. We know that our food supply has been changing, that lifestyle has been changing. There's a definite association between ultra-processed foods and the rise of ultra-processed foods and our food supply in the United States. And also, I should say that this is a global problem. It's not just happening in the U.S. Over the past few decades. And so ultra-processed foods is definitely an association. And I will say that the ultra-processed foods are ubiquitous now. David Chu, who's our SF City attorney, has found that it's like 70% of our food supply at this time. And he's leading a historic lawsuit against the 11 major processors of producers of ultra processed foods at this point, because it's causing so many health problems.
0: And killing our kids.
2: Exactly. And so I do want to say that, you know, although we hear about the obesity epidemic, there are people like Amanda, many of my patients that you would never guess that have a lifestyle-associated cancer. And we're all being exposed to chemicals from a very young age. And there are some interesting associations with microplastics as well. That's more a correlation right now. The causation is still being investigated. And then certain pesticides as well. And these things are all linked, right? That there are pesticides that are used to grow these big monocrops that are used to make ultra-processed foods that are then packaged in plastic that, you know, is coating so many of our foods right now. So these are some of the factors that we're looking at, and we're really looking at the gut microbiome for clues. So our gut microbiome interacts with our immune system, and when it's healthy, it can be, you know, a healthy biome. But when it's disrupted by all of these chemicals that cause inflammation, then that can lead to a really inflammatory environment.
0: We are talking about the alarming rise in colorectal cancer in young adults, young people under 50. You just heard there Dr. Chloe Atreya. She's a medical oncologist and co-director of the UCSF Young Onset Colorectal Cancer Center. We heard from Amanda Webb, a stage 4 survivor, earlier. We'll be right back after this break to continue the conversation. I'm Leslie McClurg. Stay with us.
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0: You're listening to Forum. I'm Leslie McClurg. I'm in today for Alexis Madrigal, and we are talking about colon cancer and the really alarming rise in cases among people under 50. We just heard earlier from Amanda Webb. She is a survivor of stage 4 colon cancer, which she got at age 36. Luckily, she made it through and she's thriving today, but her story is a harrowing tale and cautionary tale for all of us. We're joined now by Dr. Chloe Atreya. She's a medical oncologist and co-director of the UCSF Young Onset Colorectal Cancer Center, which is new to address these rising cases. And Molly Roberts is also with us now, vice president of advocacy at Fight CRC. We want to hear from you. Has colon cancer touched some part of your life, yourself, a close friend, someone young in your life? Were you diagnosed at a young age, and did you get dismissed or think potentially initially kind of brushed off those symptoms? Maybe are you planning for your preventive colorectal cancer screening now? Why or why not? And if you're not, start planning. Give us a call now at 866-733-6786. Again, that's 866-733-6786. You can email your comments, your questions to forum@kqed.org, or you can find us on any of our social platforms, Blue Sky, Instagram, or at KQED Forum, or you can join our Discord community. We were talking right before the break there, Dr. Atreya, about, you know, potential reasons why these cases are going up in young people. What about genetics?
2: Yeah, so we are looking at the tumor genetics to try to see if there are biological differences. That's not clear right now. In young onset colorectal cancer, about 15 to 30% of people have a hereditary risk factor. That's not changing, though. So that isn't the cause of the rise, although it can be a risk factor.
0: And the things you mentioned, so pesticides, ultra-processed foods, I imagine those, they kind of build up in the system. So in other words, if you're eating these at 10, 11, 12, that's kind of planting the seeds that then blossom into colon cancer later, you know, 20, 30, 40.
2: Yes, exactly. That's what we think. It's these lifestyle factors that start, you know, even before we're making our own decisions. And parents are influenced by media. There's a new study that's linking the media for big tobacco are the same companies like Philip Morris that promoted Lunchables, told people that, you know, everybody should be eating Lunchables. So there are things like that. And so this is a real public health problem. I do want to like remove the stigma and shame around colorectal cancer, which is delaying diagnoses and kind of preventing some discussions, and really emphasize that this can happen to anyone and that the factors contributing are really, you know, public health issues.
0: Luita writes, I'm the mother of a daughter who was diagnosed with early onset colon cancer at 37. Her symptoms were initially dismissed until she was finally diagnosed with stage 4 cancer during a visit to the ER. Due to excruciating pain, she was treated at UCLA with several surgeries and 18 months of chemotherapy, including participation in a clinical trial. She died in 2015 at the age of 38. I think there needs to be more discussion regarding early diagnosis and biomarker testing. Since the majority of early onset colon cancers are diagnosed at stage 4, primary care physicians and their patients need to be more aware of symptoms which require further investigation. Again, what are those symptoms that folks should be looking for, Dr. Atreya?
2: Yeah, so I would pay attention to any changes in the stools. Like Amanda noted, there can be thinner stools, just changes in bowel habits. Often it's blood in the stool, so we don't want to dismiss that as hemorrhoids, even though hemorrhoids are very common. So I also don't want to frighten people, but really to take changes in bowel habits or abdominal pain, rectal pain seriously.
0: And at what point, like one of the things Amanda said she noticed, you know, is her stool was changing a lot. At what point do you call your doctor? Like, you know, a day, 2 days, 2 weeks? How long should unusual symptoms, maybe you're not having blood mm-hmm. yet, but you're just having kind of unusual releases down there?
2: Yeah, I would say even after a couple of weeks, have a discussion.
0: Okay. Well, I want to bring again Molly Roberts. We introduced her at the top there, but Molly, you're an advocate for Fight CRC. What do you hear from people about why they don't want to get screened?
5: Yeah, thanks, Leslie. I think there's a lot of different reasons. As Dr. Atreya mentioned, there is unfortunately, you know, a lot of stigma around this disease. People aren't often comfortable talking about their bowel movements or, you know, what's happening down there. But I think, you know, the other part of it is that, for many of the common screening options, it takes a bit to get screened. So, you know, a colonoscopy is, you know, one of the most common types of screening for colorectal cancer. You know, you typically need someone to bring you to the appointment. You have to go through the prep. You might have to take time off of work. So that, you know, sometimes can create challenges for folks who may not, you know, have access to that, can't take time off of work. There are other options to get screened that are, you know, non-invasive things that you can do at home. But, you know, I think that one, there is a bit of an awareness issue. We don't have the same type of, you know, kind of good PR that other cancers, maybe like breast cancer, has. And so I think the work that, you know, you are doing with even just this segment to help get the word out and help people, you know, hear about this, understand, and really break down that stigma is really important.
0: Let's just slow down a little bit what you just shared there. So with a colonoscopy, I think people, like you said, it's a hurdle to get over. But in a few days of prep, what does that exactly look like? Can we kind of demystify what exactly is involved from the beginning to the end?
5: Yeah, absolutely. So there's a couple of different types of prep. So most commonly it's, you know, a solution that you're drinking that helps to, you know, empty out your bowels. So you'll have to start usually the day before. And you do have to, you know, stay close to a bathroom, but I've gone through it. It's not as bad as people say. There's also now a pill that you can take. So there's different options for the prep. And then you obviously are going into your GI's office. You get to take a nice nap. You know, they typically, you know, put you under, people say it's, you know, some of the best sleep that you'll ever have, and you'll wake up and it's all over and you don't have any idea what's happened, and you can go have a, you know, great lunch or dinner afterwards. So, you have to dedicate the time for sure, but, it is one of the few cancers that can actually be prevented if caught early. There's so many cancers that don't have any method of screening and certainly don't have any method of prevention. So it's, well worth the investment.
0: And go ahead, Dr. Shea, go ahead.
2: I just wanted to amplify something that Molly's saying. So there are many different screening options, and any screening's better than no screening. The thing that's different about colonoscopy is that it's better at picking up precancerous polyps. And so although the prep is not something anyone looks forward to, it's so much easier to get through a prep with a precancerous polyp removed than having to go through cancer treatment at any stage.
0: And I think that then answers Scott writes, I'm almost 50 years old and getting my first colonoscopy today. No history of colon cancer in my family. Why else should I get this procedure? Did we just answer that question?
2: Yeah, I think so. And yeah, thanks for calling in, Scott. And really, I hope it inspires other people to get their screening, get their colonoscopy. And I've heard from so many people that when they do get the colonoscopy, if there is a precancerous polyp removed, they're just so relieved that that's out of their body. It can't become a cancer.
0: And there are blood tests, stool tests that you can do before the colonoscopy, correct?
2: Yes, they are. And some of those, you know, can, if something's abnormal, it can urge people to get a colonoscopy. Eventually people do need a colonoscopy, so it is an additional step, but we're trying to remove all of the barriers to screening. Those other tests are better at picking up cancers than precancers.
0: We'd love to hear from you. Has colorectal or colon cancer touched your life? Tell us about it. Maybe were you dismissed at a young age, and were there symptoms that you initially brushed off or that your doctor brushed off? Tell us about your story. Or maybe you're planning to get some screening. Maybe you're not planning. Why or why not? What motivates you? Give us a call now at 866-733-6786. Again, that's 866-733-6786. You can email your comments, your questions to forum@kqed.org. You can find us on all the social media platforms, Blue Sky, Instagram. We're at KQED Forum, or you can join our Discord community. We'd love to hear your story. Molly, you were part of the push, helped push screenings to be lowered from 50 to 45. Do we know how much of a difference that 5 years has made in catching folks?
5: Yeah, I mean, I think it's tremendously important. And, you know, obviously, as we can see, we're seeing, you know, an increase even in people younger than 45. But I'll just note too, you know, we still have a lot of work to do. So the screening age, you know, was lowered to 45, but we're still not capturing all of those people between 45 and 49. There's still a lot of people in that age range and above that still need to get screened. So, you know, I think the average kind of across the country is around 70%, but in some communities it's far lower than that. So we still definitely have a lot of work to do to make sure that the people who are currently eligible for screening are getting that test.
0: But Dr. Atreya, Amanda was 36. So, I mean, if cases are rising so fast for young people, isn't 45 still way too old?
2: Potentially. There's always this, you know, balance in terms of, you know, for instance, supply and demand, for instance. We want people to be able to get in to have a colonoscopy in a timely manner. And so need to probably train more gastroenterologists to do colonoscopies, things like that. So there are a bunch of implications there. One thing that I want to really highlight is the distinction between a screening and a diagnostic colonoscopy. And so when people are having symptoms under the age of 45, they can still get a diagnostic colonoscopy. So screening is for people who are at average risk and asymptomatic.
0: Got it.
2: That should start at age 45. But having symptoms at, you know, at any age, family history should also be discussed with a healthcare provider, that the age may be different for an individual.
0: And meaning, and the important point here is that insurance will cover it then. So at 45, you're good to go insurance wise, and symptoms, if you're having those beforehand, insurance will cover it. Got it. Let's go to the phones. Maureen in Santa Rosa, you're on the air.
6: Thank you very much for taking my call. I just wanted to say I'm 86 and I look forward to my colonoscopies. I know they have tried to dissuade me several years ago for having the colonoscopies, but I have had two aunts and an uncle that I'm sure have had colorectal cancer, and there could have been more in my family. So, you know, the prep is not fun. But I do it, and I don't care. You know, it's over and done with. And the colonoscopy, I usually ask them just to give me, because of my undergraduate education, I'm very interested in seeing what goes on inside my body. So they allow me to view the monitor as they withdraw from the colon, and I like to see a pink and shiny colon.
0: Congratulations on your pink and shiny colon, Maureen. I know for sure someone is listening, and you have just motivated a listener. Thank you for that call so much. Let's stay with the phones. Joseph in Walnut Creek, you are on the air.
7: Good morning.
0: Good morning.
7: It's a great topic. I'm glad you're covering it. I just wanted to relay my own experience with colonoscopies. I heard one of the speakers talking about it being a real, relatively benign process, getting a great rest and all of this stuff. My first colonoscopy did not go as smoothly as that particular description. I had some biopsies. The biopsies caused a nick in my colon, which led to a form of sepsis that landed me in the ER for about 48 hours. And it was incredibly uncomfortable. It made me feel as if I had to have a BM, you know, and couldn't. And I learned later that it was an event that could have actually resulted in a much worse outcome. I was fortunate to have treated it quickly and had a full recovery from it. But it's, while I'm a big advocate for screening and going through the process, it's not without risk.
0: Joseph, thank you for that call. Dr. Atreya, given the risks, how should we hear that story? Or can patients advocate, or is there something that patients can do to prevent maybe that kind of a scenario to unfold?
2: Yeah, so I'm sorry that happened. I think it is important to, you know, to acknowledge that there are risks with any sort of medical procedure. It's not common for something like that to happen. I don't know that there's anything that can be done to prevent it. Certainly, if people have underlying medical conditions, to discuss that ahead of time, that's not always the case. There can be bad luck as well. If people are scared about colonoscopies, again, there are these other options.
0: The blood tests, stool tests.
2: Exactly. And people can pursue those first. And certain insurance also will dictate the, like, pursuing those first.
0: Maeve from Oakland writes, I've been wondering if my gut is not quite optimal, as I'm extremely regular in excretion multiple times a day for the last 3 to 4 years. also, oh, sorry, I am, is not quite optimal, as I am extremely regular, I see. Also, recently, within the last year, I've been uncomfortable and diagnosed with itchy butt, and my doctor keeps advising cleanliness and barrier creams, but that's not the issue. And I wonder what tests are available or tests that I can ask for to screen for gut issues as well as colorectal irregularities. Any advice for Maeve?
2: So I can't provide medical advice, given I don't have the full history. One thing I did want to highlight is that another advocacy organization, which is called Colorectal Cancer Alliance, does have a screening tool on their website where you can put in your symptoms, and it gives a score in terms of like how worrisome are these for colorectal cancer. And so I think that's a good starting point for people who have symptoms that may be kind of nonspecific in terms of, you know, specifically for colorectal cancer, how likely are these associated with colorectal cancer? How worried should we be? And Fight CRC may have something similar.
0: Devin writes,

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You can find us on any of the social platforms, Blue Sky, Instagram. We're at KQED Forum, or you can join our Discord community. We're going to take a short break, but we'll be right back. You have been listening to Dr. Chloe Atreya. She's a medical oncologist and co-director of the UCSF Young Onset Colorectal Cancer Center. And Molly Roberts, she's vice president of advocacy at Fight CRC. I'm Leslie McClurg. We'll be right back after this break.

Coming up in the next hour of Forum with host Mina Kim, California's car culture helped give rise to the nation's love of fast food and especially drive-thrus. But some communities across the state are pushing back, saying drive-through lines that extend well beyond a parking lot and into public streets have gone too far. We'll look at what's behind attempts to ban drive-thrus and how California could shape the next chapter of fast food. 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

0: You're listening to Forum. I'm Leslie McClurg. I'm in today for Alexis Madrigal, and we are talking about how colorectal cancer is really hitting people under 50 at pretty alarming rates. We're joined now by Dr. Chloe Atreya. She's a medical oncologist at UCSF and Molly Roberts, Vice President of Advocacy with Fight CRC. We'd love to hear from you. Give us a call now. Tell us your story, 866-733-6786. Let's go straight to the phones. Seth in Bodega Bay. You're on the air.
1: Hi, thank you for taking my call. So I'm 46 years old. I am a stage 4 melanoma cancer survivor, so I try to stay on top of things. I have been scared away of this procedure because it includes the twilight cocktail, which includes fentanyl, which I'm allergic to. And when I asked about alternatives, they said insurance would not cover. And I'm wondering if you have any resources or if that's changed at all. I'm mostly scared of the procedure because of the drugs that are involved in putting me under.
0: You're shrugging your shoulders, but is there anything you want to offer Dr. Atreya or anything you can point him towards?
2: I think just maybe talking to another gastroenterology group. I'm not sure. As a medical oncologist, I see everybody after the procedure, so I don't have that information.
0: Yeah, second opinion sounds like a good option there. Let's stay with the phones. Tony in San Francisco, you're on the air.
3: Yes, hello.
0: Go ahead.
3: Hi, thank you for taking the call. About a year ago, I was diagnosed with H. pylori. The symptoms wouldn't go away. I went back to the doctor, and they finally told me that my gallbladder was completely clogged or blocked with gallstones. And my symptoms keep persisting. Like, I still have – I had my gallbladder removed about 6 months ago, and I still have my bowel movements are still not regular. And my question for the doctor would be, when someone goes through – procedures like this, what should we be asking our doctors when it comes to the overall gut health and colonoscopies, or, you know, are the risks higher for people who've gone through gallbladder surgeries or any type of surgery that involves, you know, the gut?

0: Sure.
1: Yeah, that's a good question. So as Leslie was saying earlier, the risks develop over decades, even so, since infancy. Sometimes we think even maybe the change in the microbiome that happens at the time of birth. And so it's probably not tied to a specific GI surgery, let's say. Now, could there be something that led you to need that GI surgery, an underlying GI issue? Potentially. And one thing I did want to mention is that although it's colorectal cancer that's the leading cause of cancer death in people under the age of 50, many different GI cancers are increasing in this age group. So other things that are impacted by, you know, ultra-processed foods, things that we're taking in, that we're eating, that we're exposed to in the environment. So that includes cholangiocarcinoma involving the gallbladder, appendix cancer in that area, and pancreas cancer. So there's a rise in young onset GI cancers in general, which is pretty alarming. Not to say that that's what I think is going on here, but just to add that context.
2: Stop eating your ultra processed food, folks, is I think what I want to say there. Let's stick with the phones. Deepika in Vallejo, you're on the air.
3: Hi, thank you for taking my call. I have been screened twice in the last 9 years. My last colorectal screening was last year. I have a family history of colorectal cancer. My question is, how soon does the onset of colon cancer take, whether it's stage 1 to 4, because there's a wait time of 5 years until I can get screened next?
1: Yeah, so polyps can develop over the course of 10 years. So that's why for people who are average risk, the frequency of colonoscopy screening is every 10 years. So these polyps that are precancerous, they develop very, very slowly. People who have a family history, so they may already be born with a colorectal cancer risk factor. So then it doesn't take, it only takes, you know, another hit to the cells to develop a cancer. So at higher risk, if people are born with one risk factor, that's why we do the screenings more frequently. But those screening recommendations are based on following many thousands of people over time and how long it takes for polyps to develop into cancer.
2: Julie from Menlo Park writes, I want to give a positive shout out for colonoscopy prep process. While not fun, I love the way I feel afterwards, a whole new lightness, which so far has been accompanied by good results. During first colonoscopy, a few polyps were removed, nothing since, having another next month. Liz writes, at age 67, I just had my first colonoscopy. For years, I tested negative on my annual Cologuard at-home test kit, but had some issues in June that prompted my doctor to recommend a colonoscopy. 6 polyps were found. 3 were precancerous. I am so grateful to now have these polyps gone, and I wish I had pushed for a thorough procedure before now. Molly, why doesn't colorectal cancer get the same kind of advocacy, the same kind of funding, the same kind of research that other top cancers like breast cancer get?
4: Yeah, I think that's a great question. And a lot of it, I think, one, I think it's multifactorial, but I think some of it goes back to that kind of stigma that the disease has had. I think we've made a lot of progress over the past several years in helping to break down that stigma. But like I said before, the kind of bowel movements, you know, things with your butt is not something that some people want to talk about. And it doesn't necessarily, you know, translate into some of the, you know, beautiful and very effective marketing that the breast cancer community has able to leverage. And, you know, unfortunately, as you mentioned, that's also meant that at the federal level, colorectal cancer is woefully underfunded when it comes to medical research. So that's something that Fight Colorectal Cancer has been working really hard on, is to make sure that we are, you know, sharing that message with policymakers and advocating for greater research funding and making sure that the, you know, patients and caregivers and loved ones that advocate with us are, you know, educated and empowered and able to have those those conversations and share their story directly with policymakers.
2: Diane writes, I worked as an HIV nurse for over 3 decades. Colonoscopies were one of the hardest tests to complete for our patients who were at very high risk for colorectal cancer. When you live on the streets or in a shelter or in a single room occupancy hotel with shared toilets and bathrooms, it's practically impossible to do the prep. The patient ends up not showing up for the test and then gets labeled as non-compliant. We need better diagnostics. Let's go back to the phones. Usin in Berkeley, you're on the air.
0: Yes. Hi, good morning. Thanks for taking my call. So I wanted to add that I believe in prevention, and I come from Eastern Europe, and we were brought up with prevention practices before treatment. And we ate a lot of probiotics, sauerkraut, and fermented foods, and yogurt every day. There was yogurt every day on the table. And now, when I moved to the States, I make my own yogurt. It's very easy. People can find it online. You can get excellent starter even on Amazon or just buy yogurt from the store. And I ferment my foods here and eat probiotics whenever I can. So with all the processed foods we have in our everyday life, you got to counter it by putting good food in.
2: Thank you, Essen. Keep making that yogurt. Maybe you've inspired me. I remember I made it back in college, and I haven't done it since, so maybe I'll try again. Thanks for the call. Let's go to Pat in Occidental. You're on the air.
5: Hi, good morning. It's Pat, and thank you so much for this great program. I just was responding to an earlier caller regarding a query about colonoscopy and sedation with their fentanyl allergy, and I wanted to just share, I've had 2 colonoscopies now without sedation. I had my most recent one. I'm 43 now. This year I had one 3 years ago. And it's, you know, it's not the most comfortable, relaxing thing, but it's really not bad. I would say dental procedures are worse. And especially as a woman, having pap smears can definitely be more uncomfortable than a colonoscopy without sedation. So that is an option if sedation is not something that works for him or for other patients.
2: Thanks for that call, Pat. Molly, are there certain groups that are particularly at high risk or who are getting this cancer at higher rates in this moment than others?
4: Well, I think, you know, we're obviously seeing this increase happening in young people. And as, you know, Dr. Atreya mentioned, you know, we don't have an exact reasoning or full understanding of why that's happening. There's obviously different factors and clues to point towards, you know, why this is happening, but we don't have kind of that silver bullet answer. And so that's a big part of why we, you know, want to advocate for greater research to better understand, you know, why we're seeing more and more young people getting colorectal cancer, and so that we can develop better, more targeted interventions to make sure that we can catch cancer earlier or even before it starts.
2: Yashmita writes, my dad passed away from CRC in 2024, and that made me hyper aware of the risks, and I went in for a colonoscopy at 32 as I noticed some changes in my bowel movements. Everything came out clean, but I try to include various types of fiber and probiotics in my diet. But my gastroenterologist said there are no studies proving probiotics help with gut microbiome. Do we know if that's true? What do you tell patients? Like we heard there, I can't remember exactly how to say his name in this moment, but he makes his own yogurt, sauerkraut. What do you tell patients, Dr. Atreya?
1: Yeah, prevention is really important. I'm glad this topic is coming up. So the data is most compelling for a plant-based diet. And the ways that we know to support our microbiome are with a diet that has a variation of vegetables. So we talk about sometimes eating the rainbow. So all of those different colors are different phytochemicals, which are different, like, food sources for different microbiota. And so to keep the gut healthy and robust, it's helpful to have a varied plant-based diet that's high in whole grains. So we want to focus on whole grains rather than simple carbohydrates.
2: I'll bring in a little Michael Pollan, right? Eat food, not too much, mostly plants.
1: That's right. And then physical activity is super important as well.
2: Get your exercise. Charlie from San Francisco writes, can your speaker define what stage 4 means generally? It would help. What does it mean?
1: Yeah, so stage 4, or what we also call a metastatic, means that the cancer has spread from where it started usually through lymph nodes. And first, there are lymph nodes that are right around the cancer. And so that's called stage three. But then when it spreads beyond those regional lymph nodes to distant sites, places like the liver, as Amanda talked about earlier, that's called stage four or metastatic.
2: Adrian writes, my 21-year-old daughter has been having bowel digestive issues and has been working with a few doctors to try to identify the cause of her discomfort. A colonoscopy was recommended, but we were quoted almost $10,000 as our insurance copay, $38,000 without insurance. This price is shocking given that colonoscopies are fairly routine. How can people afford to get the necessary diagnostic screening procedure? It seems the cost should be made more affordable to allow those below the age of full coverage, 45 years and older and younger. Molly, is there a push? I mean, that does sound like awfully expensive. It sounds like if you're having very specific symptoms, it is covered. But is there a push to try to lower the cost to make colonoscopies more accessible? Are you all working on that?
4: Yeah, I think that's one of the challenges, is that it can be varied across the country or depending on your insurance. For example, I'm 37. I had my first colonoscopy last year after experiencing signs and symptoms. And my, I think my out-of-pocket cost was around like $400. But we certainly hear stories of folks who, see much larger out-of-pocket costs. So, I think it's definitely something that we're working to, educate the public, educate policymakers, educate insurance companies, because again, while these procedures, can be expensive, the cost of cancer treatment is far more expensive. And so we definitely encourage people to appeal to their insurance companies if they're, getting these large bills, to see if they can work with them and really, work with their doctor and their insurance company to help make it work, because it's incredibly important.
2: Let's sneak in one more call before the end of the show. Stephen, it sounds like you have a quick tip. Stephen in San Francisco, you're on the air.
6: Thanks. I do. In managing the substance during PrEP, the taste is so horrible. I picked up a tip somewhere, and I've used it successfully. I use apple juice as a mouthwash, as a rinse. You don't want to swallow anything except pure liquid, but after each gulp of this substance, a quick rinse with apple juice seems to clear the mouth.
2: Great.
6: That's all.
2: Thanks, Stephen. Thanks for that tip. Dr. Atreya, how curable is colorectal cancer, colon cancer, if you catch it early?
1: So when you catch it early, it is highly curable. So stage one, it's up to about 90% of people are cured. The higher the stage, the lower the chances of cure. So we really want to catch it actually even before it starts.
2: Molly, this is the only cancer whose rates are increasing. Do you see that changing anytime soon? What will that take, do you think, to really turn this number around?
4: Yeah, I think it's going to take all of us. I think it's the medical community, it's policymakers, it's advocates. We have to shout this from the rooftops. I think that not enough people know what's happening, that more and more young people are being diagnosed. Not enough people know that if you're at average risk, you should be screened at 45, and that there's, options for getting screened. And so I think as a country, we have to make greater investments in research, in that education and awareness, because we do have tools in our toolbox to tackle this disease, and we just haven't been able to put them all together in a way to change the trajectory. But I think the pieces are there, and it's just a matter of coming together and pushing for it.
2: You co-lead this new center at UCSF, which addresses colorectal cancer specifically in young people. What are the services that you all offer there that are unique to address this moment?
1: Mm-hmm. Yeah, so in addition to the advocacy arm, and we're really pushing to catalyze research in this area, we are working to really coordinate care. And there are services like fertility, sexual health, support for parents with cancer, support for kids whose parents have cancer, support for parents of young people who have cancer, support groups specifically for people with colorectal cancer. And so it's both the advanced biomedical treatments and really tailored supportive care options.
2: It's a pretty different path if you get cancer at 36 and pregnant than if you're getting it at 80. So good to hear that you all are able to address those unique challenges in this moment. Thank you so much, both of you, for your time and your expertise this hour. You just heard there from Dr. Chloe Atreya. She's a medical oncologist and a co-director, again, of this new center at UCSF, Young Onset Colorectal Cancer Center, it's called. And Molly Roberts, Vice President of Advocacy at Fight CRC. Thank you both.
4: Thank you.
7: Thank you.
2: I'm Leslie McClurg. I'll be back with you tomorrow. Thanks to all our audience members for your amazing questions and stories. And we'll see you tomorrow. Thanks again. Have a great day.

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1: Well, let's see what's happening with BART right now. Here's Al Rogers.
2: Well, they do have a little glitch. No service between Millbrae and the SFO stations. This is due to a power outage in Millbrae. PG&E hopes to have that corrected by 9:15. In the meantime, you can use SamTrans buses to bridge the gap. On the peninsula, we still have an accident northbound 101 before Whipple and Redwood City, blocking the two middle lanes with a backup to Marsh Road. Al Rogers for KQED.
1: 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In for Michelle Hennigan, I'm Steve Fox. 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

0: Welcome to Forum. I'm Mina Kim. The burgers and fries are that good that they're causing traffic jams? At least that's what's happening in Culver City, where the line of cars at spots like In-N-Out spills beyond the parking lot and into the street. Now officials there are trying to ban new drive-thrus outright. These bans are not an entirely new phenomenon. San Luis Obispo banned drive-thrus back in 1982, but they're getting a spotlight as recent pushes gain national attention. For a closer look at the city's beefing with restaurant drive-thrus, we're joined first by New York Times Los Angeles Bureau Chief Sean Hubler, whose piece is In California, Some Cities Are Done with Drive-thrus. Welcome to Forum, Sean.
1: Yeah, hello. Good morning. Thank you for having us.
0: Well, thanks for being on with us. So you report that when In-N-Out proposed another location in Culver City, it touched off a rebellion. The city council was inundated. What happened?
1: So Culver City is a community on the west side of L.A. It's been long attractive to families. Well, it's close. There's a long studio presence there. Wizard of Oz was famously made there. The Munchkins stayed there while Wizard of Oz was filming long ago. But in the last couple of decades, it's been regarded generally as one of the few places in LA that was pretty affordable. It was a place where you were just inland from the beach cities and close enough if you worked in show business to studios if you needed to drive there. But you could also afford a home, and raise a family there. In recent years, though, like a lot of Los Angeles, it's become increasingly congested, increasingly in demand. Home prices have risen sky high, and Culver City is a pretty congested place, just generally speaking. So the community has been, over time, you know, really kind of bearing down on the idea of making it a more walkable, more livable, transit friendly community, and one that, not exactly rejected car culture, but was, you know, interested in becoming more of its own sort of village feature, emphasizing that aspect. There are a lot of drive-thrus around Culver City and even in Culver City already. And In-N-Out, in fact, has several drive-thrus within just a couple of minutes of the location that they had proposed. But what had happened was they had come in and they had, just as Culver City was emphasizing these transit-friendly, bicycle-friendly, walkability initiatives, they came in and proposed a drive-through, a big drive-through with lots of parking spaces, at an intersection that had three major thoroughfares, but also schools and parks, and a few other drive-throughs. And the neighborhood just freaked out. They were just, sorry, this is enough is enough. We don't want this. They revolted. And even though In-N-Out is actually among drive-throughs quite a popular one in California, as you know. Everybody loves In-N-Out. It's kind of a tourist attraction in L.A. People get off the plane at LAX, and the first place they go is In-N-Out often. Mm-hmm. Even so, they said, we just don't want it here. Yeah. And the city council, which had been prepared to really sort of let it happen, gave it a second thought. And when that happened, it just really touched a nerve.
0: Wow. You have some pretty incredible visuals of, like, you know, how long these lines can get near In-N-Outs or for In-N-Out, right? Meandering for stretches of city blocks. So when you say that the city council decided that they would, in fact, do something about the neighborhood's concerns about having a drive-through, what did they do?
1: So the city council then took a hard look at this, and the first thing that they did was they said, well, let's hit pause here, right? They heard from everybody. In-N-Out, there's a whole procedure, as most cities have, you know, if a company like In-N-Out wants to open, and In-N-Out came and held community meetings. The city council and the planning department looked at it and said, maybe the neighbors have a point here. And the neighborhood, by the way, was very well organized. The community members got together and they brought data and more data to the city, saying, here's how much pollution it's going to generate, and here's how much litter it's going to generate, and here's, you know, there's a school not far from here, and here is how many people sort of use these intersections and so on. And the city examined that. They said, let's hit pause. Let's do there was a limit, I think, on how long they could pause the progression of this request from In-N-Out before it became official and other sorts of regulations kicked in. They hit pause on it, and then there were hearings, and then they heard from the neighborhood further, and then in June they extended this sort of shorter moratorium that they had initiated, while the city then draws up a plan to permanently ban new drive-thrus. Old ones won't be affected, but new drive-thrus, and sort of decide how tough they want to be with that, whether they want to allow any exceptions and so on. They really want to examine the issue.
0: Yeah. So drive-thrus that exist are not going away. The question is, will the city allow them in the future? And right now they're working to make a ban on those permanent.
1: That's right.
0: Let me invite listeners in. Do you prefer to use the drive-through at fast food and other restaurants, or would you be fine without them? What do you make of attempts to ban drive-throughs? And just curious if, you know, drive-throughs have played a role in your life. Are there any drive-through moments or stories that happened to you? Do you use them for convenience, nostalgia, something else? 866-733-6786. Again, 866-733-6786, the number to call. The email address is forum@kqed.org, and you can post on Discord, Blue Sky, Facebook, or Instagram at KQED Forum. Well, interestingly, this effort by Culver City made national news, and you report that they sort of got pummeled with right-wing blowback. What were some of these right-wing news sites saying, and who were they?
1: Sure. Well, one of the things that was kind of interesting about it was that, suddenly the issue of drive-thrus became a valued sort of talking point among right-wing media. They were among the first to sort of play this issue up. The New York Post said that Culver City was engaged in a war on fast food. Newsmax had a conversation on it. Commentators on Newsmax said that it was anti-family. And there was a whole sort of the framing of it was that uppity, uptight, nanny state people in West Los Angeles were trying to drive real Americans out of their away from their drive-thrus and away from their source of food that real Americans in real cars wanted to eat, preferably in those real cars. So it became a conversation between working a class-based conversation, in other words, between working class folks and environmentalists and city planners and so on. Wow. Interestingly, I should add, in Culver City proper, there was very little of that debate. There was not a lot of complaints within the city. We want yet another In-N-Out, because the In-N-Outs that are available in the city, there's one just literally across the street from the city line in Palms, the neighborhood of Palms, in Los Angeles. And then there's another one that's just barely inside the city line, where it abuts, the city of Marina del Rey, or the community of Marina del Rey. And both of these In-N-Outs are, they're not just amazing. They're quite amazing. They're notorious in the community as for these like serpentine lines that just kind of flow and eddy and create these amazing pileups. They're really quite something.
0: Yeah.
1: And so in the community, there wasn't as much a debate, but the debate did burgeon far, far beyond the community nationally and became a question,
0: yeah,
1: a class.
0: Well, they're not the only city banning or looking to ban drive-thrus, right? In California, where else are we seeing these efforts, Sean?
1: Oh, it's interesting. It correlates quite a bit with affluence, interestingly. In the past, that hasn't been the case. There have been other periods of where there have been sort of movements toward banning drive-thrus. And many cities, by the way, just don't even need to bother banning them because their conditional use permits for these kinds of businesses are so difficult to get that drive-thrus just look elsewhere. But, you know, for example, you know, in Santa Monica, for example, has banned drive-thrus just, for a very long time. West Hollywood doesn't allow them. In Beverly Hills, it's very, very difficult to get a drive-through approved there. And I talked to someone in Beverly Hills. She told me that in the city government there, she said she couldn't remember the last time a drive-through was approved in Beverly Hills. In Wine Country now, there's a city of Napa is reviewing its zoning code. Napa's Planning Commission recently launched a plan for a drive-through ban that they would ban. I think they were talking at last time I checked, anyway, they were talking about even banning dry cleaners and car washes that were drive-through, which was, you know, in addition to fast food places. In Santa Barbara County, there was a Chick-fil-A that was debated for an area that was that already allowed a drive-through. I think it was at the site of an IHOP. I guess it was shuttered. They barely got drive-through approved. Recently, the city of Santa Barbara has been arguing for years about a drive-through on State Street, a Chick-fil-A on State Street that's been an issue. Palm Springs is still, they've been debating for 2 years over a drive-through there. There's been concerns about traffic there. And the debate there is also architectural. There's an issue that around whether the drive-through is mid-century modern enough.
0: I see. Wow. So is it becoming a little bit of a movement? And we just have 5 seconds, but does it feel like that?
1: Maybe. I think so. I do think that the pros and cons have become a big deal.
0: Well, we'll dig into them more after the break. This is Forum. We're talking drive-thrus. Stay with us.
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3: Next time on City Arts and Lectures, our guest is Dr. Vivek Murthy, former United States Surgeon General under Presidents Obama and Biden. Murthy shaped the federal response to unprecedented health crises, from the opioid epidemic to the COVID-19 pandemic. He'll talk about how communities can come together to counter what he calls a loneliness epidemic. That's next time on City Arts and Lectures, here on KQED.
2: And that's coming up at 10 o'clock tonight. And the announcers and technical staff of KQED Radio are affiliated with the National Association of Broadcast Employees and Technicians, CWA Local 51, AFL-CIO. 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
0: You're listening to Forum. I'm Mina Kim. We're talking this hour about the California communities that are pushing back against drive-through lines, especially at fast food restaurants. We're talking about it with Sean Hubler, Los Angeles bureau chief for the New York Times. And with you, our listeners, do you prefer to use the drive-through or would you be fine without them? What do you make of attempts to ban drive-throughs? And curious what role fast food drive-throughs have played in your life, either presently or in the past. And if you've experienced any drive-through moments or stories that you'd want to share at 866-733-6786, at the email address forum at kqed.org, and by finding us on our social channels at KQED Forum. Kyla writes, I've never understood why you would sit in your car for 20 minutes at In-N-Out when you can park, walk inside, and order in a couple minutes. It's like that anytime I go there. John in Livermore writes, I like the drive-thru so I can listen to KQED while I wait. Aww. And Elise writes on Discord, for a long time I lived in a city that banned drive-thrus and thought that was great. Then COVID hit, so dining in was problematic, and a couple years later I was injured in a way that limited my mobility substantially. Now I see drive-thrus as providing accessibility to food options people might not have otherwise. And let me go to Rebecca and Ripon. Hi, Rebecca, you're on. Go ahead.
4: Hi. Yeah, I just want to make it really clear that this isn't necessarily we need to be talking about the data, how data is collected and how they're designed. So I grew up in the 70s, and my father is an architect, and we would go on drives and talk about design. We would walk and just explore different buildings and spaces, and it was a point of education that my mom and dad made talking about design. So one of the things that I know, having talked to my architect father about how the design for drive-through has really changed in my lifetime. I was born in 72, and the properties that are being purposely selected at high traffic or, you know, the intersection of many different thoroughfares is being selected because of their high traffic locations, but also they're now being designed on like a postage stamp size of a parcel. So they're not putting them in the right places to avoid this kind of thing. They're putting them in the type of places specifically to drive traffic, make it very profitable. Well, then you look at how to maximize the parcel that it's being built on. So you're making it so inevitably you're going to have these long drive-throughs. So this is the way that they select it is based on data, and populations change, and in California they just grow. So whatever the city is deciding based on today that it's a good idea, that population is going to be bigger. It is just going to get worse. So
0: Rebecca, really appreciate you making that point and your father's wisdom from back in the day. Actually, I want to bring Adam Chandler into the conversation now. Adam is author of the 2019 book Drive-Thru Dreams, A Journey Through the Heart of America's Fast Food Kingdom, currently a food columnist at the Wall Street Journal. Adam, thanks so much for being with us.
5: Thanks for having me.
0: So, Adam, thinking about what's happening with drive-thrus, the backlash against them, concerns about them, and also people who really love them, what I find interesting is that they were essentially pioneered in California and maybe even by In-N-Out. Can you talk a little bit about that?
5: Absolutely. Well, what's interesting about fast food history is that it really did come up in California, in Southern California specifically. The two-way speaker was pioneered at In-N-Out Burger, which Sean mentions in her story, but also a lot of the fast food restaurants started as drive-thru only. Jack in the Box, McDonald's was a stand when it first started, even though it's now known for being a drive-thru. So it really was a convenience first kind of food culture that it emerged from. And it was kind of in opposition to the diners and the drive-ins that you would go to that would take a much longer time. So that was part of why it became popular.
0: Well, Lubov writes, when I was in high school, I was a car hop at the A&W in Altaville, now Angels Camp, California. My experience with, quote, handsy men passing through during hunting season would have never happened if there had been a drive-through. And no, I didn't wear roller skates. It was a gravel parking lot. Yeah.
5: I love that, because one of the reasons Ray Kroc, who, you know, is known as the sort of impresario behind McDonald's rapid growth, was upset about the drive-through model. And also the McDonald's brothers themselves registered this idea of having people waste their time at drive-ins, ogling the women there who were serving food in majorette boots and very novel uniforms. And it would attract the wrong clientele, and it would jam up the parking lot. So it was a different kind of traffic jam there, but the cause was very different than it is today.
0: So people liked them at first then, right? There was a certain sort of magic to the new invention?
5: Absolutely. It was a huge part of the charm, and honestly, it lasted for decades. We've only seen this backlash in the last couple of decades, as we've had broader critiques of fast food kind of emerge in the forefront of American culture.
0: You described the 80s as a big boost for the drive-thru. What happened then?
5: The 80s kind of typify what happened when you saw convenience culture go on steroids, and this is where you see the beginning of things like drive-through photography, remembering when you used to process film manually and they weren't digital, drive-through liquor stores even, drive-through pharmacies, all of those kinds have emerged in the 1980s. And that was the point where fast food went from being less than 50% of business being done through the drive-through to over 50%. And it never looked back. Today, two-thirds of all transactions through fast food happen through the drive-through window. So it's integral to their business model.
0: Yeah. And you talk about how, you know, both parents working became more common, right? So they were out of the house more?
5: Absolutely. You had longer commutes because people were moving to the suburbs. This is a, you know, a long upshot of the interstate system being built. You had two-income households. You had minivans that became popular in the 80s, and people were kind of going from place to place. Cup holders were first invented in the 80s in cars. So you actually kind of considered your car to be a place where you would eat and drink while you're on the move more than you had before when they were driving. So it really kind of transformed.
0: Wow. So minivans help drive, you know, the convenience of drive-thrus, but also it sounds like drive-thrus help transform the sort of architecture of minivans with cup holders and things like that.
5: Absolutely.
0: Well, let me go to caller Vincent in Sacramento, who's on the line. Vincent, go ahead. You're on.
6: Hi, Nina. Thank you. I was telling you, producer, one of the reasons drive-thrus actually became so prevalent was in towns with Army and Navy bases. They weren't soldiers and airmen and sailors weren't allowed to get out of their cars in uniform to go into the restaurant if they were off post. So they invented the drive-thru so that they could sell and soldiers could stay in regulation and stay in their cars.
0: Wow. Vincent, thanks for sharing that. I mean, there are so many interesting stories like that, and even in your book as well, Adam. One of the things that I was also struck by with regard to why people ended up using drive-thrus more often was actually the fact that these fast food restaurants started also serving breakfast items, so it could become an all-day thing to drive through.
5: Exactly. Convenience culture hit the breakfast market, you know, with like a thud of Egg McMuffins. And it was really impressive to think about this. Outside of the home, 25% of meals were eaten at McDonald's by the year 1988, which is a wild statistic. So if you were an American consumer and you were not going to eat your breakfast at home, one out of four would end up at McDonald's, which is really amazing to think about when you talk about market share and the popularity of a sort of day part, to use the industry term for breakfast, or different parts of the day when people eat. And that really speaks to what this was seen as in terms of people feeling strapped for time and wanting to grab something on the go and just being enabled to do so.
0: Yeah. Well, listeners, tell us if you have stories about drive-thrus, what you think about attempts to ban future drive-thrus at many cities in California. Do you prefer to use the drive-thru, or would you be fine without them? And also, Adam is talking to us more broadly about California's relationship with fast food. We certainly drove it, influenced it, drove the development of drive-thrus. Do you think we should be reconsidering that? You can email forum at kqed.org. Find us on Discord, Blue Sky, Facebook, or Instagram at KQED Forum. You can call us at 866-733-6786, 866-733-6786. Adam Chandler is author of the 2019 book Drive-Thru Dreams and is a food columnist at the Wall Street Journal. Sean Hubler wrote the piece for the New York Times called In California, Some Cities Are Done with Drive-Thrus. Sean is Los Angeles bureau chief for the New York Times. And you, our listeners, are sharing your thoughts and experiences. Rob writes, I frequently drive 180 to and from San Francisco to Truckee a few times a month, all times of the day. The one restaurant chain with a consistently long drive-thru line almost all the time is In-N-Out Burger. When they already have employees in the parking lot taking orders, it always seems odd to me that they wouldn't ditch the drive-thru line format and just have customers wait in designated parking spots with their license plates, identifying them for order delivery. Seems like there's no need to wait in a long line only to have someone hand you a bag of food through a window. Steve writes on Discord, when I'm in a hurry, the speed of a drive-thru is welcome. Given enough time, I prefer to go in. I 100% support cities' rights to curb traffic entering a drive-thru and blocking the public streets. Sean, how many drive-thrus are there in California now, generally? What are the estimates?
1: You know, I tried to get a solid figure and couldn't really get a hard number under my deadline. But I safe to say tens of thousands.
0: Tens of thousands. And how important are drive-thrus to fast food companies' bottom lines these days?
1: As Adam mentioned, I mean, it's something like, I want to say, he'll know better than I, but it's like something between 65 and 70% of the revenue for drive-through, for fast food restaurants, tends to come in through the drive-through window. And it is a big part of their business model.
0: Wow.
1: And it's become an increasingly difficult, the sort of sidebar to this conversation is what's been happening with fast food restaurants, because they've been really squeezed in the last few years. They've kind of, like a lot of America, separated into haves and have-nots. Pop chains that have been able to brand really effectively, or that have a devoted client base, like In-N-Out or Chick-fil-A is another one. They've managed to do pretty well, but other drive-thrus have had a really difficult time, and in California that's been sort of exacerbated. It's kind of it's a big market, but California has a $20 floor for the minimum wage for fast food workers, for example. It's one of the highest state rates in the nation. There have been other raises in the price of beef, and tariffs have caused issues. The price of fuel costs have raised costs for franchisees. So there have been all sorts of ways in which that people's discretionary income has shrunk, and also during the pandemic, people were driven back to the drive-thrus during the pandemic. They wanted to avoid each other's microbes, right? But since then, there have been all sorts of other innovations that have made drive-thrus sort of one option among many. There are DoorDash is there now. There are LA is crawling with these little delivery bots that tootle along the sidewalks. People, Ozempic is a big deal. People are not as interested in those kind of cheap calories often, if they can afford not to be, or if their insurance covers it. There's Cyclospora, which dinged Taco Bell pretty well recently. I mean, so there are lots of
0: factors,
1: right.
0: So then, do you think these proposed bans on new fast food restaurants because of drive-thrus and sort of the nuisances that they can create, will have a broader effect on the health of the fast food industry?
1: I don't know. I mean, industries adapt. The fast food industry is good at adapting. Even during the pandemic, many of these chains used the opportunity to really increase automation. And one of the things that's happened with the higher minimum wage in California has been both, on one hand, better paid fast food workers, and on the other hand, more automation than you used to see before. I think there are ways that companies, will always manage to find a way to maintain the margin that they need to maintain. One of the things I think is really interesting is the general sort of, the notion of the drive-through as being, maybe a little déclassé. I think that's the kind of thing that does hurt a business model over time. And in California, people who spend $1 million for a house, and that's, in just middle-class neighborhoods in L.A., you spend that much money for your house, you want it to look like the kind of a neighborhood where millionaires live. Does that include a big long line, stretching out into the sidewalk, causing a traffic jam at the local Starbucks or even, at the local McDonald's? Maybe not, So there's been the pushback tends to be along those kind of lines. Why doesn't my neighborhood look nice like Montecito?
0: There could be, this could be one way that some restaurants are trying to deal with concerns over over drive-thrus and adapt. Jan from Vallejo writes, I had received my bag of food at the window of a major fast food chain. I was checking my bag because it's not always correct. I heard on the speaker from the girl at the window asking me to pull forward. I explained I was checking real quick, and she said that they analyze her for how fast she completed the process. Apparently, I was taking too long, and she needed me to get the heck out of there because I was messing up her time allotted. I was so taken off guard. That's crazy. So maybe they're putting some pressure on employees to get those drive-through customers through as fast as possible.
1: Oh, no, I'm told that's the thing.
0: Yeah. And to your point earlier about, COVID really bringing the drive-through back, at least temporarily, Andy in Oakland writes, the Taco Bell at the corner of Grand and Telegraph in Oakland closed its dining room during the pandemic, and it's stayed that way. The drive-through is the only way to order. We're talking this hour about drive-thrus and the fact that some California communities are pushing back against drive-thru lines at fast food restaurants specifically, and the role of California in the rise of drive-thrus and American fast food as well, their popularity and ubiquity. We're talking about it with Sean Hubler, LA Bureau Chief for the New York Times, and Adam Chandler, author of Drive-Thru Dreams and a food columnist at the Wall Street Journal. And you, our listeners, are sharing your thoughts and questions and experiences. Jeff in San Leandro, you're on.
7: Yeah, hi. I was just wanting to comment on what you said a few minutes ago about the 80s being sort of the convenience culture. And I just was like, we're living the convenience culture right now. I mean, there are people who don't even buy groceries. They don't go to the grocery store, you know, and I think it's almost passe that we're talking about drive-thrus. When are we going to start talking about all these delivery trucks that, you know, not only Uber Eats and the little robots and everything else, probably drones in the future, but we've got Amazon trucks just swirling around neighborhoods everywhere in the United States. It's like we are living –

Coming up tomorrow on Forum, while the Trump administration has pledged the largest deportation campaign in U.S. history, The Atlantic's Nick Miroff says it's unfolding in, quote, a fog of fake numbers and statistical subterfuge. Meanwhile, Homeland Security Secretary Mark Wayne Mullen is facing attacks from far-right Trump allies who say he's not aggressive enough on immigration. We'll talk with Miroff about the political pressures shaping the mass deportation push. Join us. For past Forum shows, go to Spotify or Apple or wherever you get your podcasts. Just search KQED Forum.

0: Welcome back to Forum. I'm Mina Kim. Listeners, do you prefer to use the drive-thru or would you be just fine without them? We're asking because some California communities are pushing back against drive-thru lines at fast food restaurants, even car washes or dry cleaners and other places as well, as Sean Hubler reports for the New York Times, the LA Bureau Chief for them. And Adam Chandler has studied the history of drive-thrus and how California has really played a major role in the rise of drive-thrus. His book is Drive-Thru Dreams. You can join the conversation at 866-733-6786 at the email address forum at kqed.org and by finding us on Discord, Blue Sky, Facebook, or Instagram at KQED Forum. What do you make of these attempts to ban drive-thrus? What role have fast food drive-thrus played in your life? Nancy writes, I only use drive-thrus when the main dining areas of fast food restaurants are closed. I actually find that I get my food faster if I place my orders at the register, and I appreciate the opportunity to wash my hands before I eat. I think if fast food restaurants have less hostile dining areas, more people would dine in. The changes need to happen at the corporate greed level. So, Adam, you know, Sean was going over some of the pressures that the fast food industry is feeling, and you have been paying attention to how, you know, inflation has hit fast food, how prices have risen. Talk a little bit about what you have observed there.
1: Right. Well, fast food had this resurgence during COVID, you know, as we talked a little bit about earlier, in part because it was convenient and safe seeming way to get your food. And the prices and the shocks of inflation after that really kind of routed all the gains that fast food had made during that period. Mm. And so now fast food has kind of doubled back on value, and they're seeing, you know, there's kind of this, what we describe in, you know, in economics as the K-shaped recovery, where some people are doing really well and some people are just kind of getting by. You see that in fast food in terms of what the prices are at certain places. You can get a $10 burger at McDonald's, or you can get a $2 burger at McDonald's right now. And that's kind of exemplifies the lack of identity that I think fast food is facing in this moment. It really has to try and be everything to everyone, but the income inequality and major issues in the economic structure have made it really hard for anyone to figure out what the baseline is anymore.
0: And people really don't like it, right, when fast food restaurants raise their prices to cover profit declines and so on. Why do you think that is? What kind of reaction does it tend to get? And why do you think the reaction tends to be especially fierce on fast food restaurants?
1: The idea that you are eating something that's wrapped up in paper, that's meant to be, you know, eaten with your hands, is something that I think gives people a sense of comfort in some ways, but also makes them realize, if I'm going to pay $15 for burger and fries and a soda, I'd rather do it at a sit-down restaurant. And sit-down restaurants are now offering that. Casual restaurants like Chili's, those are places that have seen a lot of foot traffic move from fast food to those places, particularly because the price almost comes out as a wash for some people in some communities and based on some habits. So there is a resistance to the idea that fast food has had this value proposition that isn't resonating anymore. And it does make people angry because it feels like even the basics are inaccessible to them.
0: You mentioned this K-shaped recovery and how you could get a $10 burger and a $2 burger. How are fast food restaurants doing with regard to appealing to more high-income earners?
1: It's been really interesting to see the emphasis on, again, to point to McDonald's again, they had a burger called the Big Arch, which was their biggest burger ever. It's a half pound. And without fries,

0: or a drink, it was $10 in most markets. And that's just an example of one place where you see an average consumer, if you're handed the idea, a menu that says $10 for a burger, there are a lot of places you could go, and McDonald's might not be the one. And so you see this pushback against it that, again, as people want quality, as younger generations look for quality and these assurances of better tasting food and better quality food, some are willing to pay more and some are not. And so it does kind of mess with the fundamental calculus of how we market fast food to different markets.
1: Well, this listener writes on Blue Sky, moms use drive-thrus because that way they didn't have to take hangry kids into the restaurant. They used, and they still do, I can attest to this listener, as a mom of three myself. And yeah, I will admit, I use the drive-thru quite a bit. Kaylin writes, I lived in a beach town that in a short time allowed three different fast food restaurants to open. Within weeks, the trash was being found everywhere, in our yards, on the beach, in the schoolyards and parks. The city put trash cans everywhere, but they were not used. Maybe these establishments should be charged for cleaning the neighborhoods where their garbage is found. Jean writes, I wasn't happy when I found out banks don't have drive-through windows anymore. When I had an infant in the car, I didn't want to wake her up to bring her in. When I lived in Alaska, it was great to have drive-throughs. Anything during those sub-zero weather days. I'm sure people in Phoenix love them due to the heat. Let me go to Jesse next in Richmond. Jesse, go ahead. You're on.
2: Thank you, Mina. I was kind of offended by the comment earlier by the gentleman that it's a problem that we have this convenience culture. I think that many of us who are disabled or mobility challenged or trying to age in place, for instance, are really blessed to have so many options now. Amazon can save so much time and energy and gasoline, and getting groceries delivered has been so helpful to my friends who have health problems. So I think if you're going to talk about why the roads are clogged, it's because populations increase tremendously. And I just think it's very unfair to say it's a problem that we have convenience culture. Thanks.
1: Well, Jesse, thanks for registering that point, and it underscores what Annalisa was saying earlier about when, you know, they had an injury, they realized just how important drive-thrus or ways to more conveniently access food became.
0: Yeah, just to comment, I absolutely didn't mean that convenience culture itself is bad. I think what we have right now is this moment of intense kind of furious competition where there's a big rush to get things very quickly. And that makes things unsafe. We have, in New York where I live, a lot of people on scooters and mopeds and e-bikes, you know, kind of hurtling down the sidewalks to try and get deliveries there faster. This reminds me of the comment that was made about, someone needing to speed along rather than check their order in the drive-thru. There's great hurry that's happening that I think is ultimately bad for us collectively. It's not to say that the convenience itself is bad. It's more the pressure to make certain time frames happen that aren't realistic and pose dangers, safety dangers. That's ultimately what I was getting at, but I 100% appreciate that comment.
1: Yeah, I appreciate that comment as well, and I appreciate what you have to say around that, Adam. I mean, you really do see fast food places, and I guess we could even add drive-thrus, a key feature of fast food that like 70% of the people use, as Sean told us, where economic and cultural shifts and issues really play out.
0: Absolutely. Fast food touches on all of these issues. Obviously, California has this great legacy of creating so many fast food chains, but they also have this legacy of hostility toward the fast food industry through the wages, through issues like South Los Angeles, before Culver City's ban, had a ban on new fast food restaurants because of obesity. So all of these major issues pass through fast food. It's a really interesting way to see the world. And I just find it fascinating as a reflection of the mainstream.
1: So you weren't surprised that the New York Post or Newsmax was calling Culver City's, look at a moratorium becoming permanent, anti-family, and a war on fast food, Adam?
0: nothing surprises me when it comes to fast food because it's such a culture war fodder. You know, it is something that even in presidential campaigns, we can look at the last few ones and see how fast food was deployed to sort of signal every man bona fides of certain politicians. You know, you really show your mass appeal by saying, I love fast food, or this is something that's meaningful to me. And it resonates with people because that makes you feel and seem like you are just one of anyone else. And that's meaningful.
1: Sean, you were talking about how the fast food industry is facing pressures. You reported on how Carl's Jr., for example, has filed for bankruptcy protection this year. How is In-N-Out doing, though?
3: In-N-Out seems to be doing pretty well. I mean, it's a privately held company, so it's a little opaque. But they are opening three new restaurants just in California this year. None of them, I think one's in Irvine, one's in Stockton, and I forget the third one. So they seem to be doing well. But again, as I was saying, that it's about brand loyalty to a place like that. In-N-Out, it's more than it is more than just another drive-through or even just a convenient drive-through. It's become a kind of an iconic place in California that people will frequent, that tourists come
1: right
3: to. In interviews, I ran into a, I'll tell you a story. While I was interviewing customers outside of the drive-through that was the In-N-Out that was in a Costco parking lot in Culver City, standing in the middle of a swarm of cars, a family emerged kind of from within the from the traffic with bags full of In-N-Out and little In-N-Out hats on their heads. And I interviewed them and I said, well, so what brings you to In-N-Out? And they were like, we're here to visit Los Angeles. We are from Italy. And I was, oh, no kidding. And they were like, yeah, we're from Venice, Italy. And we just had to go to In-N-Out and we were very excited. It's a very famous place. And they were thrilled to be there. And they were taking each other's pictures in their In-N-Out, regalia. I said, well, what do you think of the traffic? And they said, it's not bad compared to Italy.
1: Well, you know, Adam's point about, you know, just how fast food entities are iconic. They are very much important messengers for politicians and so on. Made me think about how, you know, during the World Cup, right, people were wanting to go to In-N-Out. It was one of the key tourist attractions that people wanted to go to as well. Go ahead, Sean.
3: I wanted to add also, though, you know, Adam is so right about every sort of concern of each generation being kind of refracted through this debate, among others, for example, you know, the complaints about drive-thrus, they're not limited to the environmental issue of exhaust or even just of traffic. There's also complaints about litter, as your commenter mentioned, complaints about isolation and social isolation. And that was a big one in the 90s and the early aughts, that people talked about, you know, the way that if you are in a drive-through line, you pull up to the window and you get your food and you drive away and you don't chat with the waitress across the counter. You don't spend time to commune with the people at the next table if you're eating out at a restaurant. You don't stick around to shop the local merchants. And that's become, another sort of avenue in the debate.
1: Well, Suzanne writes, seeing the lines at a drive-through makes me sad. I think they're a reflection of our isolation and lack of awareness of others in our midst and the lack of connection to our bodies and the movement they need. They also produce emissions that are not healthy for anyone. So definitely talked about the things that you just highlighted. And let me remind listeners, you are listening to Forum. I'm Mina Kim. Steve writes, our family has sometimes done a virtual drive-through. We call it a to-go order when we're 15 to 20 minutes out. Someone runs in to pay and grab the bag. We're usually back on the road within a minute or two, faster than the average fast food line, and usually better quality food. Mike writes, I thought it was fascinating that there's a backlash against drive-thrus, and more specifically that it seems to be coming from outside California, possibly from the political right. I find that people always look for a reason to fight change, especially from a state on the other side of the political spectrum. In today's political environment, this is especially true when it comes to California, which is a more left-leaning state. Adrian in Napa writes, my kids used to love to go through the In-N-Out drive-thru when they were younger. I don't like the idea of burning all that gas while inching forward in a long line, so I used to turn the car off and back on when the line slowly moved forward. One time as we approached the curb to the ordering attendant, my car didn't start. Luckily, I have a portable charger to quickly jump my car, but I had to jump out, get it out of the truck, open the hood, and jump the battery. I told the attendant to wave others around me, but he was clueless and had no idea how to respond. Thankfully, it was quick and it only took one car length, so didn't delay anyone. But needless to say, I prefer to park and walk in these days. McDonald's, Chick-fil-A, or anywhere. You know, Adam, talk a little bit about the drive-through line. You know, they have become very commonplace, as we have talked about, but you also reminded us that back in the day, they felt, you know, kind of magical as a new sort of invention. And I'm wondering if there are still opportunities for a little magic in drive-through lights these days, like maybe someone could have helped Adrian.
0: That's a really good question.
1: Yeah.
0: Well, it is funny to think about why they were initially popular. And, you know, In-N-Out, the name In-N-Out is meant to convey speed. Sonic, another burger chain, is meant to convey speed. You grab your food and you're on your way. And that's what's supposed to be exciting about it, especially when we were starting to drive more, when we had these enormous roads that were being built. There was this kind of excitement around car culture in this way. Really talking post-war, baby boom, you know, prosperity era. And today, you know, you see that less with your eyes and more on your phone. The apps that you can use to order food ahead of time is one way that it is made a bit more efficient. And there are plenty of places where the drive-through lines aren't that bad, and especially other chains. In-N-Out happens to have this kind of cult status where they do have longer lines. But in general, I'd say the apps are where a lot of interesting things are happening in terms of people ordering more quickly or customizing their meals, which does slow things down a little bit. And I would be curious to see whether it's, as one commenter maybe mentioned, drone delivery. Who knows what could happen next?
1: Yeah, you've also noted that we're likely to see, you know, with fast food dealing with so many things, and we've added drive-through lines to the list, that they would likely respond way more to trends, which I imagine the apps would give them some data about. But what do you mean by that?
0: Well, in terms of what people are ordering and what they're eating, you know, having the data by using the apps means that the restaurants can see ultimately what's hitting, what's popular. And sometimes it's nothing like you would expect. There are all kinds of promotions that are happening that are tied into movies or tied into online trends that turn out to be really popular. And so that's kind of a way that fast food stays kind of reflective of the general zeitgeist that I think is meaningful. It really is a way to understand where culture is based on what movie is big, what artist is big, what collaboration is happening. And that's a way that fast food connects to Gen Z in a meaningful way.
1: Well, we're coming up on the end of the hour, but share a couple of the stories that you've either covered or read about people who have, you know, started pay it forward chains or just done some really nice things in a drive-in line or with fast food employees working it.
0: Absolutely. Well, one thing that I think is great, first of all, if you go into a fast food dining room on a Sunday morning, you're going to see all walks of life there. And that's one of the things that I think speaks a lot to not just fast food, but even drive-thrus. You know, people who need drive-thrus are people who have limited mobility, but also people who are working a third shift and need somewhere to eat at 5 o'clock in the morning. So we tend to forget all of these things because it's just not what's in front of us. But some of the great stories around fast food, just in terms of as community sort of agents, one I love is pay it forward chains, where someone pays for the person behind them and for themselves, and it just begets all of this goodwill from car to car to car. And, you know, there have been instances where it's gone 200 cars in several hours where people are just paying for the person behind them. And it inspires this really lovely goodwill among complete strangers who won't even have the chance to meet.
1: Well, Kirk won't be convinced. I'm 77 and never have and never will use a drive-thru. I have a vehicle I'll soon sell. I'll advertise it as no dogs, no cats, no smoking, no kids, and no food or drink. Ever in Kirk's car. Thank you, Adam, so much for talking with us. Really appreciate it and giving us a little history of the drive-thru as we debate pushing back against future ones.
0: My pleasure.
1: Adam Chandler's book is Drive Through Dreams. Sean Hubler, thanks as well for inspiring today's show with your piece in California. Some cities are done with drive throughs.
3: Absolutely. Our pleasure.
1: Sean Hubler, Los Angeles bureau chief for The New York Times. And my thanks to Matt Collette for producing this segment. And as always, to our listeners, I'm Mina Kim.
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5: Do have some traffic problems out there tonight, especially in San Francisco. Here's Al Rogers.
6: Yeah, we're looking at heavy traffic on westbound 80, beginning around 5th Street and leading on to southbound 101 as far as Hospital Curve. Overnight roadwork setting up. Same story for the Mid-Peninsula. Along southbound 101, you're going to find stop and go from Poplar Avenue to 92 in San Mateo with roadwork setting up. Al Rogers for KQED.
5: All right, thank you, Al. And later this week on Forum, the KQED Arts team talks about their new series, Finding Your People. It looks at how subcultures and meetup groups are building community in the Bay Area. That's coming up later this week on Forum. And we have some low clouds and fog for tonight and another day like it was today. A little bit smoky too. Temperatures today will range from the, or tomorrow I should say, will range from the 70s to the lower 90s. It's KQED FM San Francisco and KQEI FM North Highlands, Sacramento.

0: Welcome to City Arts and Lectures, a season of talks and onstage conversations with some of the most celebrated writers, artists, and thinkers of our day, recorded before an audience at the Sydney Goldstein Theatre in San Francisco. Our guest today is former United States Surgeon General Dr. Vivek Murthy. Murthy helped shape the federal response to some of America's most significant health crises, from the opioid epidemic to the COVID-19 pandemic. In May 2023, he issued an advisory about social media's negative effects on youth mental health. It was a powerful warning against the negative effects of time spent online, including depression, anxiety, and eating disorders. On April 16, 2024, Dr. Murthy came to the Sydney Goldstein Theatre in San Francisco to talk to David Green about how individuals and communities can come together to counter what he calls a loneliness epidemic. Join us now for a conversation with Dr. Vivek Murthy.
1: Thanks for being here.
2: I'm so glad we're doing this together.
1: I am really glad we're doing this together, too. I wanted to start by asking you some of the marketing for this program tonight described you as arguably America's most significant doctor. I just want to say, I don't think there's much of an argument to me.
2: I should say that I still think that when people say Dr. Murthy, I still think of my father. So he's sort of, in my mind, the most significant doctor.
1: Really? Okay. Yeah. Surgeon General doesn't, like, give him a run for his money?
2: It's my father. Can't compete with that.
1: Yeah. Well, I forgive me for asking the most basic question, but I think that many of us think about Surgeon General when we are, yes, looking at cigarettes that we shouldn't be buying, when you're warning us about things that can harm us. I'm assuming there is a lot more to the job.
2: That's a big part of it. I just got here after stamping hundreds of boxes of cigarettes with warning labels, so you know it's my reward for the day.
1: Do I need to give you some more time? Are there more boxes?
2: There's a lot more.
1: Okay.
2: People are still smoking, believe it or not, so got a lot of work to do.
1: But could you give us a window into a day in the life of the Surgeon General of the United States?
2: Sure. You know, this is it is just such a privilege to have this job, and not one that I ever thought I would have. Every day in this job is incredibly different, but at least one thing happens every day that makes me feel just incredibly fortunate and blessed to have the chance to serve. The other day I was in Lincoln, Nebraska, meeting with high school students at a high school that actually specializes in training kids in aviation, sort of expertise in training them to be aviators, and listening to them about their views on actually loneliness and mental health and social media. Another day, I might be in D.C., you know, working with colleagues across the CDC, the NIH, working with partners in the White House on initiatives that we have around mental health and well-being. I spend time with legislators, with members of Congress, with local legislators as well, spend a lot of time with mayors, talking about how our issues are impacting their communities and what they can do. And then we publish reports as well. So I spend a lot of time internally with my scientific team thinking about what are the issues that are actually on people's minds? How can we use science and the power of science to actually address those? And perhaps the things that I enjoy the most are spending time actually out in communities listening to people and engaging with communities. Sometimes that's in town halls, sometimes it's in reverse town halls. Whatever the forum may be, those are the chances I have to really get to know and understand what's on people's minds. It's actually how I began my tenure as Surgeon General the first time when I served in the Obama administration. It was with a listening tour where I traveled around the country, talked to people about, just to ask them a simple question really, which is, how can I be helpful? And I try to just listen. And I will tell you that even to this day, another term later, those conversations continue to inform how I think about the work that we do. But the bottom line with all of this is that, you know, I never thought that I would have the opportunity to do a job like this. My parents are immigrants from India. They came here really with very little money, with no real connections to people. They hoped their kids would be able to get a good education. You know, getting into a good college was sort of what I had hoped might come out of my working hard in school. But I remember when I was sworn in, then by Vice President Biden, I remember looking out into the audience and seeing my mother and father, seeing my sister, seeing my grandmother sitting in a wheelchair, my grandmother who was born in India at a time of British rule and who came to see the world's biggest democracy, come to be, and who is now watching her son in the world's oldest democracy being sworn into this position. And I remember thinking to myself that there are few countries in the world where the grandson of a poor farmer from India could be asked by the president to look out for the health of an entire nation. And that is the power and promise of America. And I'll always be grateful for it.
1: Four minutes in, you've already given me chills. That's really, that's really inspiring. Mm-hmm. And I wonder if you might talk a little bit about growing up in an immigrant family in a place like Florida, because I know that is a time when you first experience what you see as loneliness today, and that you've made a lot of your academic and medical pursuit as a leader. But what was it like growing up, and what were you experiencing that now that you've really become entrenched in this study of loneliness, you look back now and you say, that was me?
2: Yeah, I mean, the way you put it is really powerful, because you're right. I have seen myself in the work on loneliness so many times, and that experience of being lonely started when I was a kid. When we moved to Miami, Florida, which is where I grew up, although I must tell you, so many times when people realize that I was born in Miami and brought up in Miami, they say, you don't really look like someone who's from Miami. And I'm still trying to figure out what they mean by that, but but that is where I grew up. But, I was a very shy kid. I was very introverted. I still wanted to, hang out with other kids. But it was hard, a little harder for me to make friends. And I remember every day when my mother took me to school with my sister, I would have this sinking feeling in the pit of my stomach. And it wasn't because I was scared about teachers or tests. I was just scared about walking into the cafeteria one more time and not knowing if there was someone I knew who I could sit next to. I worried about being on the playground again and wondering if there was somebody I'd be able to play with, and feeling ashamed about my loneliness. I never told my parents about this in all the years, that since then, and even at the time, and never told my sister, even though I knew that they loved me unconditionally. And it was because I felt this sense of shame that if I was lonely, it must be because something was wrong with me, because I did something wrong. And it took me years to realize that I wasn't the only one in elementary school who was feeling that way. I've since talked to classmates, actually, that I grew up with, and have mentioned this to them, and they were like, oh, I felt the same way.
1: Really?
2: I felt exactly the same way, but we never talked about it. And that actually, in many ways, was a microcosm for what I later found was happening all across America. You know, as I traveled across the country, I heard so many stories of loneliness, with people not necessarily saying, hey, I'm Vivek, I'm David, I'm lonely, but they would say other things. I remember college students, one college student in Texas who said to me, I'm surrounded by thousands of students on campus, but I feel like nobody really knows me. I feel like I can't really be myself, and I feel like I'm basically on my own. I heard from many parents, actually, in communities who were ostensibly interacting with people all the time, people in the parent community, people at work, people in their neighborhood. Yet they kept saying, of all these burdens on my shoulders that I feel like I have to carry by myself. And I would hear from CEOs and even members of Congress who would tell me that they felt all alone in their jobs. One member of Congress actually pulled me aside once privately. These conversations never happened in front of cameras, of course. People would only talk about them in hushed tones when no one else was listening. But one member of Congress said to me, I know that this is a huge problem for the country, but could you also include Congress in the group that you're addressing this in? Because we're struggling a lot with loneliness. And he described a world where it was hard to know who to trust and hard to be yourself. And that felt very isolating. So wherever you looked, wherever I looked, I found that the threads of loneliness and isolation were there, and I certainly was reminded in many of those conversations about growing up. Now, thank goodness for me that I had parents who loved me, that I had a sister who loved me unconditionally, and they became my solace. They became my home base, so to speak. But I feel deeply for people who don't have those people in their lives and who are struggling with loneliness without knowing if there's somebody who loves them. And, you know, belonging is such an important force for our health and well-being. We all need to feel like we belong. We all need a place where we can feel like we're at home. And home is more than a place that has a roof over your head. It's a place where you're known, where your presence is noticed, where your absence is missed. And to not have that is actually to feel emotionally and spiritually homeless. And many people feel that in our communities, and that pain troubles me deeply, which is why I issued the report on loneliness and isolation and why we're working hard to see how we can rebuild the social fabric of our country, because we desperately need that.
1: What are the signs that we should all look for when it comes to people in our lives? Because I'm very struck by you saying that it's rare for someone to just come out and say, like, you know what, I'm very lonely. Mm-hmm. They're going to say something else. They're going to use different language. They're going to speak about experiences. I mean, what can we do better to look for signs in people around us and in ourselves as well?
2: Yeah, that's a really good question, because loneliness, I think of as a great masquerader. It can hide. It can look like many different things. And interestingly, I found anecdotally that when loneliness crops up among older men, it tends to show up as irritation, as irritability and anger. I'm guessing there are a lot of heads nodding here of spouses who are like,
1: yeah,
2: yes,
1: yeah,
2: check the box on that one. And this typically crops up for men in middle and older age after retirement, after a major illness, or after the loss of a spouse, right? So you're right that it can look very different. Here are some things that I try and pay attention to. In ourselves, I think we can all... Loneliness is a subjective feeling, by the way. It's not determined by how many interactions you're having, how many people you have in your friend network. You can have two friends, one friend, feel perfectly fine. You can have 1,000 contacts, you know, on social media and feel utterly alone, as unfortunately many do. But I think asking the basic question, like, do I feel like I have enough contact and relationship with people in my life? Do I feel like there are people in my life I can be myself around?
1: Hmm.
2: Where I don't have to put on a front.
1: You're not performing. It's
2: right.
1: You.
2: Exactly. Where it's you, and where ultimately it's not an energy drain. It's an energy add, if you will, to be around these people. That to me is important. I ask myself that question sometimes, and that tells me whether or not I actually have the connections I need. Now, sometimes you can have the connections in your life but not be experiencing them, right? This is actually what happened to me after I actually finished my first term as Surgeon General, or after it ended, I should say, because I found that I was without the work community I had, but I had also made this terrible mistake, David, where I had somehow convinced myself during that time in office that, you know what, I don't know how long I have this job, I can do as much as I can, and, like, you know, that's more important than all the other stuff I'm doing. So I had neglected friends. Even when I was with family, I was distracted. I was checking the news, I was checking my email, I was working on the computer, I wasn't fully present. This, by the way, is similar to the narrative I think many of us may tell ourselves, you know, to justify why we put work over the people in our lives.
1: Sure.
2: What I didn't fully appreciate was how much that was hurting me, how it was actually contributing to burnout in my job, but led to this profound, profound loneliness after I left. And I didn't even actually fully perceive it until my wife actually called it out for me.
1: Hmm.
2: And she said to me, she said, I think you're struggling because you don't have a community. I think you need people in your life. And I was blessed to have her as somebody who loves me, who I love, but who else could be honest with me about what she was seeing. And I remember a few weeks after that, seeing a friend in Boston on my travels, and that friend said to me, Vivek, you know what your problem is? Your problem is not that you don't have friends. Your problem is you're not experiencing friendship. There are people in your life,
1: mm-hmm.
2: old friends, people maybe you feel you've grown apart from, people from college who maybe you didn't stay in touch with. But if you call them up and said, hey, I was thinking of you. I just want to know how you're doing. I'd love to reconnect. She said, they would love to reconnect, I'm sure, the vast majority of them, and many of them may be struggling with loneliness too. And that was an important distinction for me, to recognize.
1: It's not numbers. It's not, I have this many friends. It's what are you experiencing in those relationships?
2: What are you experiencing, and are you actually connected to the, are those active relationships or latent relationships? And I realized that I had the power to activate those relationships. I wasn't exercising them. So the bottom line is, like, in yourself, paying attention to how you feel and asking yourself, hey, if you're feeling angry, if you're feeling irritable, if you're feeling sad, asking yourself, is this related? Do I have people in my life I can talk to? Do I have people who I can be myself around? And am I actually spending time with those people? When you look at other people, I think here's where I've just learned, like, just for these, over these last few years, to just be more thoughtful and to give more grace when I encounter somebody who is perhaps seemingly aloof.
1: I think that one of the things I wanted to talk to you about tonight, and let's get to it right now, is polarization in our society. And the real value and importance of meaningful dialogue. Mm-hmm. And I want to just back up because, you know, you so gracefully talk about how loneliness can lead to the polarized society that we're facing today.
2: Yeah.
1: And I want to really understand that connection together, mm-hmm. because, you know, reading your work gives me such a sense of hope. Mm-hmm. That if we're able to come out of the shadows and have conversations where we assume the good in people and mm-hmm. are not just out there to create gotcha moments, that's how we can really move forward together.
2: Yeah.
1: But can you first talk about kind of how loneliness can lead to the polarization that we're all feeling today and the anger? Because it feels like, I mean, speaking in medical terms, like this is a symptom of a deeper problem.
2: I think it is. And I do think that, look, I look at the polarization that we have, the division that we're experiencing in the country with the same concern that I'm sure many do, you know, in this room and who are watching from afar. And I do think some of it is rooted, actually, in this growing loneliness and disconnection we have. And one way to think about it is that when we are disconnected from each other, when we don't feel a sense of investment in one another, when we feel like we don't know each other, it's a lot easier to assume the worst about someone or to judge them on the basis of their point of view on one issue or on one thing that they said, right? But by contrast, let me give you an example of thinking about, let's say, Thanksgiving, when many of us gather with family and friends who we may not normally see. Now, most people have a crazy uncle, you know, who gets together with you over Thanksgiving, who has views that you don't agree with, who you think, you know, maybe he's off his rocker. But if he was in the hospital, there was an emergency, you'd probably show up for him. If you were in the hospital and there was an emergency, he would probably show up for you. And we do that because we realize that that person is more than their point of view on an issue, that our relationship is defined by more than one or two things we disagree on. But that's because we have a relationship. And when you find that fewer and fewer people have relationships, which is what we're seeing today, then they do become more prone to polarization and to being victims of forces that seek to divide people, often for financial or political gain. And this is really tragic because it often comes at the expense of their own happiness and well-being, but it also impacts the fabric of society. Like, you think about the great challenges that we're facing today, right? Whether it's global challenges, whether like in Gaza or Ukraine, whether it's climate change, whether it's racial inequality, whether it's gun violence in our communities. These are challenges that require us to be able to talk to one another, to be able to come together across our differences and address a common threat that we may have. But what I worry about is in an environment where people are more prone to division and polarization because of growing loneliness and isolation, we are less and less able to do that. And this is not just an American problem. This is rapidly becoming a feature of modern society, and there are forces that are fueling it that we can talk about. But this is why I think rebuilding our connections with one another becomes so important. And an important part of that is dialogue. Mm-hmm. And I worry that in the current age, so much of dialogue has become performative, especially online, on social media. And performative dialogue, I understand how it's cropped up, but it actually rarely serves people, rarely serves a purpose. One of the things I actually learned when I was in medical school, I remember this from very early on, from the first 3 weeks in medical school, is I remember a preceptor speaking to a group of us and teaching us patient interviewing skills and saying, if you listen to a patient long enough, they will usually give you the clues that you need to figure out what's wrong with them, what their diagnosis is. But it takes listening. And he was saying, citing that alongside the fact that it usually takes, I don't know, doctors, what, 19, 20 seconds to interrupt somebody, like when they're doing an interview?
1: Yeah, if that.
2: So he was cautioning us. He's like, you're going to want to interrupt. You're going to want to, like, think you know what's going on after the first sentence. But your job is actually to pause and to listen. And when you do that, you don't just learn, but you actually, it's a mark of respect, right? Listening is one of those powerful ways that you can show people you respect them, right? But judging them from one thing they say, or shouting them down, or condemning them, you know, because of a point of view, that is a surefire way to tell someone you don't respect them, to shut down dialogue, whereas what we want is the exact opposite. And so in our performative age, which I think has been fueled a lot by social media, I think we have lost the ability to dialogue with one another. And I don't think that that is something we rebuild online. Mm-hmm. I think that's something we have to rebuild in person, in our communities, in our families, in our friend circles. And when we do it in our communities, I think about the organizations that historically have brought us together, right? Recreational leagues, service organizations, faith organizations. Participation in all of them has been declining over the last half century in America. And one of the things I worry that we have lost are forums where people can come together across differences sometimes, and where they can listen to one another and learn from one another. So we need to rebuild those spaces again where we can listen and learn from one another. And one of the things we find when we're able to listen is that there are actually a lot of things that we care about mutually, a lot of concerns that we share, a lot of experiences that we may share as well. And those can become common points that can hold us together, especially in the face of disagreements we may have about politics or about other issues.
1: But I guess being performative mm-hmm. can give you self-satisfaction mm-hmm. when you're feeling this intense anger about something. And I wonder how we can overcome that. Like this is going to sound like one of those stories that I was sitting at a bar the other night, in Lancaster, Pennsylvania, which is my hometown. I've been doing work there in media literacy. And I was by myself having a drink, and I met, these two lovely women next to me. They were talking about, they had gotten away from their husbands for the night. They're longtime friends. They've known each other for years. We started talking about what I do for a living. And they said, oh, really? Will you help us? And I was like, what can I help you with? They were like, our friendship is fraying.
2: Huh.
1: And I was looking, I was like, okay, we're going here. We're going into a therapy session at the bar. But I mean, they were very serious. Uh-huh. And one of them is voting for President Biden. One of them is voting for Donald Trump. Uh-huh. And they said, we can't talk about politics anymore, but it's hurting our feeling that we can talk about anything.
2: Mm-hmm.
1: And, you know, I just started saying, like, remember why you're here together.
2: Yeah.
1: Remember why you're sitting at this bar together. You know, and they did for a moment, and then they would dive back into politics and be like, you know, but she, I don't understand how she is, like, the immigration policy. Like, it's really, really hard.
2: Mm-hmm.
1: And as I was looking back at some of your writing, you know, holding on to the things that you share
2: mm-hmm.
1: and the relationship that was built before the politics got involved is one key.
2: Yeah.
1: And then you also write about, and this is going to sound very scientific, but it's motive. I'm missing my notes here. Motive attribution asymmetry.
2: Yeah.
1: Right. Which is making sure that you're not assigning like a hateful motive to the person you're talking to and assuming that you're doing something loving.
2: Yes.
1: But talk about some of these things, because I feel like this space is where the real fight is, that we can actually make a difference and avoid letting the anger overtake us.
2: Yeah, so I think that one of the pieces you mentioned is really important, is holding on to and actually savoring the things that we share, whether it's common interests, whether it's common experiences, right? A second thing, though, is actually creating experiences that we can enjoy together. Like, you may have a lot of disagreements with a friend, but what do you actually enjoy doing? Do you guys enjoy going to concerts together? Do you enjoy, you know, playing sports together? Like, what do you enjoy doing? And we need to do more things that we enjoy together. The other thing that I think is important is just to recognize that we can, it's not to say we can't talk about the issues we disagree with, right? But we have to be able to couch that in a broader relationship, right? In knowing that, okay, this, we're not defined by, or that person is not defined by their point of view. I'll give you an example. I have a middle school friend, my best friend from middle school, who has very different political views, than I have had, you know, throughout my life. We have different views on certain issues as well, political issues. They're easily the kind of issues that could tear us apart, separate us as friends, right? But what we often talk about is how we were buddies in middle school and how we were both misfits of sorts and we stuck up for each other and had each other's backs, right? We talk about the fact that now she's the piano teacher for my kids, right? And what a beautiful thing that is, and I get to see her once a week just, you know, teaching my kids how to play this wonderful instrument. Mm-hmm. Clearly, we don't ignore the issues that we disagree on, right?
1: Do you bring them up? But, I mean, even as you're talking about the piano teaching and...
2: So we have. We have brought them up. And, you know, enough so that we know that there are certain issues that we're not going to change our minds on, right? So we don't bring them up all the time. But we have brought them up enough that I now understand her point of view, even though I don't agree with it,
1: mm-hmm.
2: right? And that actually was really important for me. It was helpful for me because for years I was like, how could she believe that? I don't understand where that could come from, but I understand it more because she's explained it to me. And I've explained my points of view to her. She may not, again, she doesn't change her point of view, but we understand each other more. So I think part of what I think we need to rebuild as we seek to rekindle dialogue, healthy dialogue in our country is to one, not throw away the things that we actually do agree on, not to throw away the experiences that we share, and not to allow the things that we perhaps disagree on prevent us from having powerful experiences together. One of the things I think we can do in communities with people who may not necessarily be our friends, but maybe community members we live with, is we can actually engage in acts of service in our community together. Service is one of the most powerful antidotes to loneliness. Service is a powerful catalyst for dialogue, and service is a powerful unify activity that reminds us of a core value that many of us share, which is that we want to give back. We want to contribute to bettering the lives of others. And I do think that the decline in participation and service in our communities has been an important factor, I think, in how we have grown further and further apart, and we've constructed these narratives that we have nothing in common, again, that we are defined by our differences. And so what's happened is that you now have a country where millions and millions of people feel that they are not respected, like, by one another, because they're not experiencing thoughtful dialogue. They're not experiencing people listening to them respectfully. So that is a challenge we can overcome. It starts, though, very locally, like in our communities, in our neighborhoods, in our workplaces. But that's a hard work that we have to do right now.
0: You're listening to former United States Surgeon General Dr. Vivek Murthy talking to David Green. This is City Arts and Lectures.
2: One of the things I learned about myself, which I was not proud of during the pandemic, was given that the pandemic turned all of our lives upside down, I ended up having some time to really think about how I was living my life. And I realized that for all the priority that I placed on people in my life, the reality is I was living a work-centered life, not a people-centered life. Work was at the center, and I was fitting in my relationships where it was convenient. And the pandemic made me realize that I don't want to live like that anymore. I want to live a people-centered life, And that impacted actually how I did this job as well. Because I had the benefit of doing this job twice, which means I can learn from my mistakes the first time around, right? And when President Biden, I remember when he sort of indicated to me that he might, you know, want me to come back and serve, you know, if he, you know, had the privilege of serving as president, I remember coming to my wife Alice and saying, I think he may ask us to come back to government. And she looked at me in silence for about 10 seconds. And then she just said to me, she said, what's going to be different? And she didn't mean, like, what's your issue portfolio going to be? She didn't mean any of that. She meant, how are you going to lead your life differently? And I had to really think about that. But I knew that what I had done poorly was I had not kept people at the center of my life before. And I made a promise to her and to myself that that was not going to happen again. And that I was going to make it a point every day that I was in town to make it home, to be there for dinner, to put the devices away, to be with our kids. That I was going to make it a point whenever possible and at all costs, whatever it took, that I was going to be there for the mystery reader sessions at our kids' schools, for the open houses, for their sporting events, that when our families needed something, whether there was a death or an illness in the family or a moment of joy to celebrate, that we were going to show up with the kids because we wanted them to see that their parents were living a people-centered life. Because that's what... Thank you. Because that is what my parents did for me. You know, the times I was annoyed that they would step away from the dinner table, it was often because a friend had lost their job or a friend had lost their mother or father and they were calling them to make sure they were okay. When we had to go on weekends to deliver food to a family who was struggling in the community, we'd be annoyed, oh, we want to stay home and watch Saturday morning cartoons. We want to do this or that or the other. We were annoyed then as kids, but I now look back on that and I'm like, ah, my parents were teaching us something. Because as I realized when I became a parent, I had a friend who gave me advice and said, your kids will sometimes listen to what you say, sometimes. But they will more often listen to what you do. So be mindful of what you do. And so that's the life that I want to live. It doesn't mean I'm doing this perfectly well. There are times where I slip. There are moments where I don't live up to my best self or work slips back into the center. But I have realized that putting people at the center has made me a better family member. It's made me a better friend. It's made me healthier and happier. And it's actually made me a better Surgeon General as well.
1: I think we're going to take a few questions. There are a couple mics that are going to be going around out there. I just want to say as they're getting ready, I feel really grateful that you're leading us in this fight. It gives me hope that we can get over the top and get back to who we need to be.
2: Thank you, David.
1: Thank you. As you think about your questions, I want to tell you the advice that my wife gave to me. I'm a big hypochondriac, and she said, you're going to be on stage with the Surgeon General. You can't ask him about your rotator cuff. You can't ask him about your mole. So while that might be the impulse, if we could stay sort of on topic, that would be great. And then I'll ask you.
2: Are we doing moles and rashes afterward?
1: Moles, okay. Rashes, and shoulders.
2: And
1: yeah,
2: shoulders.
1: Yeah, that's okay. Right. Yeah. Thank you.
3: We're going to take this first question in the very front row on your right.
4: Hi, thank you. If you could make one change as Surgeon General, that would be pretty immutable for the long haul, like Vivek's law, what would it be? And how do you see it changing medicine? And who might oppose it?
2: Wow, that's a great one. If I could change one thing, and just one thing, anything in the world, if I could just change one thing, I love that. Okay, you know what it would be is I would want us to very explicitly and unapologetically place love at the center of our lives as the galvanizing force in our society. And I'll explain why. Because one of the things that I came to believe over time is that fundamentally there are two forces that shape our lives, that affect our decision-making, affect the choices we make, and those are love and fear. And they manifest in different ways, like love manifests as compassion and generosity and kindness and concern. But fear has many manifestations as well, as anger, as insecurity, as jealousy, as rage. And it feels right now like we're locked in this struggle between love and fear. But when you think about the moments in our life that are most fulfilling, it's often moments that are informed by love. You think about a parent who sacrifices for their child. You think about a friend who shows up for another friend in crisis. You think about somebody who hears about a tragedy, either in their community or half a world away, and dips into their pocket to contribute so that someone isn't suffering. Like, these are moments where we're reaching for love, where our life and work is informed by love. But something happened along the way that made us feel that love, for some reason, is something we can't talk about. That's a source of weakness. That's soft. These are all terms that we use, like, when we think about love. Even though it's clear to me when I look at the extraordinary sacrifices that a parent makes for their child because of love, that there's nothing weak about love. There's nothing soft about love. And so I would love to see in our society love as the guiding force in shaping our institutions, in shaping our politics, in shaping the leaders that we choose, whether it's on our school boards or in our local organizations or more broadly. I'd love to see it shaping the interactions we have with each other. Because when love informs our choices, then we listen first before we judge. We give someone the benefit of the doubt before we condemn them. We give people a chance, recognizing that they want what we want. The world looks very different. Life looks very different when we lead with love. And that is a question that I find myself asking. I was actually doing this exercise earlier today where somebody asked me, like, what is a question that you want to be asking yourself throughout your life? And the one that came to mind was a question, what would love do? Because I know that all the times in my life when I've looked at actions that I have regretted, it's often been because I did what fear told me to do. In a moment of anger, in a moment of jealousy, in a moment of being scared or insecure. Whereas the moments that have been the most fulfilling and satisfying, even if they were hard in the moment, were the moments where I acted out of generosity or kindness or compassion. So that's what I would want to change about the world. That would be a world in which we talk about love in our schools, where we talk about love in the workplace, where we look for leaders who are fueled by love, and where we make love the centerpiece of our families and society.
5: Thank you. Thanks for your grace and all the information you've been sharing. I'm wondering if you can talk about the role, positive and or negative, that you find with AI and with also gaming in the community versus, you know, online gaming within communities, so people-to-people interaction. And with AI, this idea that if I'm lonely, can I talk to Alexa? And will she give me some comfort? Thank you.
2: Oh, that's such a good question. Thank you. That's a very timely question as well. I think that AI has great potential to improve our lives. It also has great potential to harm our lives, which is why it's very important that we are thoughtful about how it's built, that we don't make the same mistakes that we made as a society with social media, and don't demand sort of the research and the safety standards and guardrails that are critical as this technology rapidly develops. And by the way, it's developing a lot more rapidly than social media did. So time is of the essence.

always understand or can't always predict, but are just a unique product of just humans being humans. And AI, again, can help us in many ways. In healthcare, can help streamline administrative work. It can help us amass and sort through reams of data and synthesize knowledge that might take us a lot longer to do so. It can help us analyze social interactions, perhaps, in some way, at a large data level that can help us look at patterns and maybe even identify or predict who may be struggling with loneliness in their community. There are many different interesting things that AI could do. But fundamentally, I do not think that it can replace people. And I think that's really important for us to recognize. It's not just about, you know, friendships and romantic relationships. And by the way, we have had people inquire with us who have said, can AI replace your need for romantic connection as well and just be your companion? And, you know, this all felt dystopian, like some sci-fi dream 30 years ago, 20 years ago, even 10 years ago. But this is the world we're living in, where it's being contemplated for a whole range of possibilities, which is where I think it becomes very important for us to be clear about what functions we still need to protect and preserve that are uniquely human. This is true in medicine as well, where I think there are a lot of applications to AI in medicine. But at the end of the day, like, a machine can't hold your hand at the bedside, look into your eyes and understand the human nature of the story and journey you've been through over the course of your life and how that comes to bear at a moment where you're trying to decide on whether or not to start treatment for a complicated disease that you were just diagnosed with. This is a role that human beings have to play for each other. We can't be edged out by machines. We have to fiercely protect those relationships in our lives and recognize that we have fundamental value there for each other. To anyone who's looking at your life and wondering, as so many college students have told me, quite in quiet tones and hushed voices that they wonder about, which is, do I still have value? Do I have worth in this world? Do I have anything to add? My answer is emphatically yes. Because at a time where there's so much pain in our world and so much suffering, we each have the ability to help one another heal through the power of our presence, our ability to listen, our ability to give of our compassion and our kindness and our love. And this is not something, again, that we have to go to a training program to develop. We don't need to take a course in how to be kind. We have to actually remember something that we came into this world with, which is a natural instinct to reach out to one another, to be there for one another. When I forget this, I actually remember something that happened actually fairly recently to me, which is, I was at home with my two kids, who are 6 and 7, at the dining table. And my daughter, who is 6 and very playful, she gave something to me and kind of tossed it at me. And I instinctively reached out to catch it. But what I had forgotten in that moment was that I had been struggling with this frozen shoulder for the last, 6 months or so. And for those of you who experience a frozen shoulder, you know that sudden motions are the exact opposite of what you want to do. So I reached out and immediately felt this lancing pain, through my shoulder. And it was intense enough that it actually dropped me to my knees. And I was actually clutching my shoulder. My eyes were squeezed shut. Mm. And in that moment, I felt a small hand on my shoulder. I felt a small head rest gently against my head. And I opened my eyes, and it was my son who was looking at me with deep concern and wanted to make sure I was okay. He's 7 years old. Nobody taught him how to do this. He didn't go to empathy training. He didn't go to nursing school or medical school. But he came into this world with what so many of us and our children enter this world with, which was a natural empathy and compassion and concern for one another. And somewhere along the way, things happen to us where we turn aside from that, where we're made to feel, hey, if we're too kind, people will take advantage of us. If we're too generous, people will think we're gullible. If we're too compassionate, people will think we're weak and soft. Yet, it turns out, at the end of the day, that our greatest source of strength is our ability to express that love and kindness and compassion for one another. And I will tell you this as a doctor who has written prescriptions for many medications over the years, including very strong ones and powerful ones.

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1: Good morning. Mel Baker checking KQED traffic. In Orinda, Highway 24 westbound between the Caldecott Tunnel and Old Tunnel Road. Be prepared for a little slowing with the left bore of the tunnel closed for maintenance work right now. Golden Gate Bridge has a heavy fog advisory. On the Bay Bridge, no delays, but once you come into San Francisco, there's some stop-and-go traffic from 5th Street up toward the westbound 80 connector to the Central Freeway, which is closed. Mel Baker for KQED.

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1: Good morning. Mel Baker checking KQED traffic. In San Francisco, 80 westbound between 9th Street and 101 is stop and go. This is due to lane closures and the closure of the 80 westbound connector to the Central Freeway. The northbound 101 connector to the Central Freeway is also closed. That has traffic slow heading on 101 northbound from about Potrero Avenue up to the merge. Mel Baker for KQED.

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1: And this is KQED Public Radio, less than 10 minutes away from the California Report. Good morning. I'm Beth Huizinga, sitting in for Dave Freeman. 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Coming up on Here and Now at 11 o'clock, an up-close view of what the solar eclipse will be like in Spain and the results of primary elections in Minnesota and Wisconsin. Those stories and no more coming up on Here and Now. And then All Things Considered, the early edition comes your way at 1.
2: Israeli settlers are attacking Palestinians in the occupied West Bank at a record pace, according to the UN. 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
4: Climate change is driving water scarcity worldwide. 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
4: 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Next time on The World.
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6: I'm Jeff Bennett on the next NewsHour. The results of several key primary elections and what the outcome could mean for November. That's Wednesday on the PBS NewsHour.
1: 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And Yarl and Pamela Moan, focusing on civil liberties.

0: It's me now. Good morning, Shay.
1: Good morning.
0: So why does the university think this will help students' mental health?
1: Yeah, well, a big part of the reasoning here is that Michigan essentially says in this news release, you know, this is a formative time in a young adult's life, and we don't want to add to that pressure necessarily. And we want to help students start strong. You know, Michigan is essentially saying we don't want a tough first semester to lead to a spiral. You know, we don't want students to get a C or a D and to think that that's the end of the line of potentially being able to get a good GPA and therefore a good placement in grad school or a good job. And they're also hopeful that this will encourage students to explore tougher subjects. So maybe a student who didn't take very many science classes in high school wants to try out a chemistry track. This policy might make them say, you know, so what if I get a C? It's worth a try, and maybe I'll like it and be good at it.
0: Now, the school says the covered up letter grades will be kept internally for tracking eligibility on sports teams and academic honors. I mean, I would freak out if I couldn't see my grades and didn't know exactly how I was doing. Do you have a sense of how students are reacting?
1: Yeah, I mean, it's they're reacting pretty well. I mean, I get the sense from what I'm seeing in other reporting and online that a lot of current students are a little bit bitter that this didn't happen in time for them to be freshmen. And a lot of potential applicants to the class of 2031 that will enroll next year are pretty excited about what this could mean for them and, you know, what this could mean for maybe I won't have to try as hard, but also what this could mean for, you know, maybe I can take that tougher class. So students are excited, and, you know, maybe the older students are a little bit upset.
0: Are there potential drawbacks to this policy?
1: Yeah, so I spoke to a good deal of teaching and learning experts who had a pretty wide variety of opinions on this. Some people think that this is simply going to demotivate students. You know, that you're going to have a bunch of freshmen coming to campus who think that they won't have to try very hard in class and that it's actually just going to set them back and not give them that boost that Michigan hopes it will. And then a lot of people also think that this could just add to the crisis of grade inflation. You know, this trend of professors across the country giving out good grades to students who haven't necessarily earned them. Colleges right now are feeling a lot of pressure to keep students enrolled and maintain those high performance rates. And students are increasingly panicked about what a C or D might look to grad schools or employers. Mm. And so some people are worried that this is just more, you know, passing out good grades. And there's also concerns from some people that this just signals the beginning of the end of letter grading. You know, what if this is the start of universities just grading simply for competency rather than excellence?
0: Now, other schools have done this, though, right? How has it worked out there?
1: Absolutely. Yeah, so it's a small club. It's pretty much Wellesley, the Massachusetts Institute of Technology, Swarthmore, and the California Institute of Technology that have these similar policies. It's worked at those schools for a long time. At MIT, they've had that policy since 1968.
0: We'll have to leave it there, unfortunately. Shay, thank you so much. Shay Vance is a reporting fellow for the Chronicle of Higher Education. Thank you for joining us.
1: Thanks. Have a good one.
0: It's Morning Edition from NPR News. I'm Leila Fadel.
2: And I'm Michelle Martin.
3: The California Report is coming up next, but first we're going to head to the place which is the subject of the 9 o'clock hour of forum, Susan City, where there's a traffic problem as well. Mel Baker.
4: It's on Highway 12 westbound before Branscombe Road, where a stalled big rig is blocking the westbound lanes and part of the eastbound lane. On the Bay Bridge, the backup is pushing to the overcrossing. The metering lights are on. It is slow in places across the upper deck. Coming on to the San Mateo Bridge at the west end of the bridge, starting around Foster City Boulevard 2101, they're picking up some construction work there, but traffic is backed up. Mel Baker, 4 KQED.
3: Thank you, Mel. Let's talk again before the top of the hour. 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I mentioned Susan City, the subject of forum this morning, and that's due to the recent cyber attack there. We'll get an update and more with guest host Leslie McClurg at 9 o'clock. 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
1: If you can't imagine yourself owning a whole house anytime soon, what about half of one or a quarter? 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
0: That's Marketplace at 4 and 6:30. And then Fresh Air tonight features The New Yorker's Evan Osnos talking about China's bid for tech supremacy. 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
2: Good morning. This is the California Report. I'm Alex Hall. People in five Monterey County zones have been evacuated due to the timber fire in Big Sur. It's burned nearly 3,000 acres and hundreds of homes are currently threatened. A portion of Highway 1 is now closed due to the spread of the fire, and crews are working to prevent the blaze from crossing the roadway. As KAZU's Amy Mayer reports, limited access to the area threatened the lives of two captive birds.
3: A Ventana Wildlife Society sanctuary was caring for the condors when the fire broke out. Executive Director Kelly Sorensen says he and others worked the phones to figure out how they could free the birds.
4: The two birds are stuck in this pen, and we can't get up there to care for them, to provide any food or water while they're held captive.
3: Roads were closed, and a nearby helipad couldn't be used because of firefighting aircraft. Hiking in would have been a two-day journey. Sorensen says around midday Tuesday, they got good news.
4: The Forest Service firefighters are escorting Joe Burnett, our senior wildlife biologist, to the sanctuary this afternoon.
3: He says the condors should be fine, though the sanctuary was planning to give them a little more time to recover from lead poisoning and treatment. For the California Report, I'm Amy Mayer.
2: A bill advancing in the state legislature would limit how long law enforcement agencies can retain data from license plate readers. The proposal caps that retention period at 30 days, and it comes amid growing concerns around how license plate reader data is being shared and used. Ryan Sabalo with our partner CalMatters has more.
5: Police agencies say the technology has helped solve murders, recover stolen vehicles, and investigate serious crimes. But privacy advocates say the technology's gone too far, with little oversight. They point to examples of police using the data to stalk their exes, and a Flock Safety pilot program where that company shared local license plate data with federal immigration authorities. Riverside Senator Sabrina Cervantes wrote the bill.
6: This bill is about one simple principle, protecting the privacy and safety of Californians while ensuring law enforcement tools are used responsibly before it's too late.
5: Governor Newsom vetoed a similar bill last year, saying it could slow down cold case investigations and hinder finding missing people. This year's version tries to address his concerns. Police would be able to keep data as long as it pertains to an active investigation or a missing persons case.
2: That was CalMatters' Ryan Sabalo. Demand for pistachios is booming worldwide, from Dubai-inspired chocolate bars to pistachio cookies and lattes. But in the Central Valley, growers are worried that this year's harvest could be smaller than anticipated. That's after some unexpected weather earlier this spring. KBPR Samantha Rangel visited an orchard to find out what's at stake.
7: Just a few months ago, this pistachio orchard in Tulare County seemed to be heading towards a great season.
8: There was an unprecedented heat wave that took place right in the middle of bloom.
7: As I walk with farmer Joe Coelho, he remembers those spring temperatures in the 90s. He'll know the impact the heat had when it comes time to harvest.
8: What will be blank will be if this doesn't fill. So they're blank right now, but I would just classify them as not filled yet. Once I get into mid-June, if it just remains like that for the rest of the summer, that's a blank.
7: The demand for pistachios has exploded globally. It's been fueled in part by viral food trends like Dubai chocolate and pistachio-filled desserts. Scott Fryer is the vice president of global marketing for the American Pistachio Growers. He says here in the U.S. in 2024, there were 54 items in the grocery store that mentioned Dubai-style chocolate.
9: In the year 2025, that increased to 163.
7: That's why what's happening out on the farms doesn't bode well for this marketing boom. Fryer says the trendiness of pistachios has only added to demand that was already growing before the orchards were hit by the climate whiplash.
9: There's concern that it could be blank, and we're concerned that we will have a much, much lower than expected harvest this year when we have so much demand and not the supply to meet the demand.
7: California grows nearly all of the nation's pistachios. Gurit Brar is an associate professor of pomology at Fresno State. He focuses on pistachio physiology and horticulture.
10: Pistachio is a really economically important crop in California, and we produce 99% of the U.S. pistachios. And the U.S. produces roughly 40 to 45% of world's total pistachio production.
7: It can take years before a pistachio orchard can produce a commercial crop. This means that every season is a long-term investment with zero guarantees. Coelho, the pistachio farmer who took me out to his farm, says that when the long-awaited harvest turned out small, many, like himself, are left with big bills and no easy way to catch up to their typical quota.
8: You know, figure that's $4,000 an acre to farm a mature planting. I need to make something like 1,400 pounds at normal grower prices to break even.
7: This is not a common struggle with pistachios, typically a pretty secure crop. But farmers have learned a lot from another tree crop that has seen its share of market challenges, almonds. Farmers don't want to plant too many trees because prices fall and supply outpaces demand. But there's always something to look forward to, and Coelho is thinking well beyond just this year's harvest.
8: When the industry has had kind of catastrophic loss, the rebound is huge. It's record setting. So it jumps back significantly.
7: In a changing climate and fast-moving economy, pistachio farmers are caught in a battle, trying to stay one step ahead of the next bump in the road.
2: That was Samantha Rangel with KVPR in Fresno.
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1: And this is KQED Public Radio. We got a traffic problem in Fremont. Let's find out what it's all about. Mel Baker.
2: It's on the 680 southbound off-ramp to the Auto Mall Parkway where a crash is blocking at least the right lane because I'm seeing a backup all the way to Washington Boulevard. Over on in the Hayward area, southbound on 880 from 238 down to about Alvarado Boulevard is on the slow side. In Foster City on the other end of the San Mateo Bridge, westbound before Foster City Boulevard, some porta-potties in the right lane. Traffic is backing up there. Mel Baker for KQED.
1: Well, thank you so much, Mel. And we'll talk again in about 10 minutes. Well, coming up next, Brian Watt will be talking with KQED's health correspondent, April Domboski, about postpartum psychosis, which has been in the news lately. So stay with us for that. 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Coming up in about half an hour and 30 minutes, the California Report.
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1: Tune in at 9 minutes before 7 o'clock and again 9 minutes before 9 o'clock this morning for the California Report. 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Good morning. I'm Beth Heisinger. It's 6:22.
5: It's Morning Edition on KQED. I'm Brian Watt. A trial in Massachusetts this week is resonating in California over the long-running debate on how the legal system interprets postpartum psychosis in cases of women who kill their children. The case now underway on the East Coast is focused on Lindsay Clancy. She's a former nurse accused of killing her 3 kids, ages 5, 3, and 8 months, before she attempted to kill herself. The prosecution says these were calculated murders. Clancy's lawyers are going for an insanity defense. They say she suffered from postpartum psychosis and that her doctors failed to recognize the warning signs. A similar case in California took place around a decade ago. KQED's health correspondent April Domboski has reported a lot on postpartum psychosis, and she joins us. Hello, April.
6: Hi, Brian.
5: So what is postpartum psychosis and how does it contribute to tragedies like the one we're hearing about on the East Coast?
6: Well, a lot of people are familiar with postpartum depression, but postpartum psychosis is different and much less common. It affects 1 or 2 new moms out of 1,000. And it's usually characterized by a break with reality, things like hearing voices or having delusions. There's also confusion, disorganized thinking, and women sometimes have intrusive thoughts about harming themselves or their children, but they don't always talk about this. And this is really important, Brian, because women who are at risk of suicide or infanticide, they can be overlooked if doctors are only looking for explicit statements about harm.
5: And why is that? Did this come up in the Lindsay Clancy case?
6: It did. Two clinicians testified in her trial so far, and they said they didn't foresee the killings because Clancy never said she was planning them. But I talked to a local perinatal psychiatrist from the South Bay. Her name is Nirmaljeet Dami, and she says that's not the way to screen for harm, because new moms who might be having these kinds of thoughts, they often feel a lot of guilt or shame about them, and so they don't want to talk about them. Dr. Dami listens for different cues instead, women saying things like, I'm a bad mother, or I'm not good enough, or saying they feel hopeless or trapped. And she says sometimes women are so unwell that they can't articulate their thoughts, and we shouldn't expect that.
0: The mind doesn't have the capacity to assess and diagnose itself when it's struggling with severe depression, hypomania, or psychosis.
6: Dr. Dami says from there, it can still take time to find the right diagnosis.
5: In cases like Lindsay Clancy's, what are the legal remedies for women?
6: So Clancy's lawyers are pursuing an insanity defense, and if they are successful, Clancy would be found not criminally responsible, and she'd be sent to a psychiatric hospital for further treatment. If the prosecution wins, she'll be sent to prison. Most states in the U.S., including California, have an insanity standard that is notoriously difficult to reach. In Los Angeles, 10 years ago, we had a case very similar to Clancy's, Carol Coronado. She killed her three daughters. They were all under the age of three. And several psychiatrists testified at her trial that she had postpartum psychosis. Now, the judge at her trial, it was a bench trial, he agreed that she was mentally ill, but he sentenced her to prison for life without parole. So Massachusetts is a little bit different and puts more burden on the prosecution. So it will be interesting to see what the jury decides for Lindsay Clancy.
5: So what can be done about postpartum psychosis?
6: There's a lot. If doctors catch it, there are a lot of treatments and therapies, and they work. 98% of women who are treated for postpartum psychosis have a full recovery. Now, it may not be quick. It can take a few months. People might have to do intensive outpatient treatment or go to the hospital, but people do get better.
5: And are there special hospitals for women with maternal mental health problems?
6: There are, but they're quite rare in the U.S. So in England, for example, they have mother-baby units, and this is where women who need specialized care are admitted to the hospital, and their baby comes with them so that they can continue to bond with their baby and build that attachment while they get treated. This is considered the gold standard, but because of insurance policies, we don't have those here in the U.S. In most American psych hospitals, babies aren't allowed in at all. What we do have are a handful of hospitals that have created perinatal psych wards where they do specialize in treating new moms, and babies are encouraged to visit. And one of those wards is here in the Bay Area at El Camino Hospital in Mountain View.
5: April Dymbosky, KQED's health correspondent. Thank you.
6: Thanks, Brian.
5: April has written a lot about postpartum psychosis treatment and legal cases. You can find her stories on the KQED app and at kqed.org. A new survey of teens in California finds that most do, in fact, want to hang out more in person in the face of growing concerns about screen time. So how do some of them choose to spend their time? One group of teens in San Francisco has built a boat from scratch, helping keep an old tradition alive in the city's Bayview Hunters Point neighborhood. KQED's Christopher Allam reports.
7: It's a cold, overcast day at India Basin Park, but the water's calm and the crowd on the pier is sunny and cheerful. About a dozen teens lift a yellow-painted boat over their heads.
8: Slowly.
7: Carry it down to the water.
8: Keep it level. Keep the boat level.
7: And drop it in. The 9th and 10th graders learned shipbuilding from a youth program called Rocking the Boat. They did everything themselves, from studying old schematics to shaping the boards. 16-year-old Hannah Iger says some of the wood they used came from a tree in her backyard.
9: I think it's a really cool program. I find it to be one of the most interesting things that I've ever participated in, and also one of the most relaxing, surprisingly.
7: For over 100 years, industrial and commercial shipbuilding took place at the same location. But this marks the first time that people can row in the water for fun. 16-year-old Stella Stone is one of the builders.
10: I've actually been here when it was just the shipyard, and I'm just in general really happy that we've been able to make community around this.
7: The kids, who are mostly from the Bay View and the Mission, plan to build more boats and continue launching them into the bay. I'm Christopher Alam, KQED News.
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1: 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Let's go to the Richmond-San Rafael Bridge and see what's happening traffic-wise. Mel Baker.
2: The backup now begins around the Richmond Parkway to the Toll Plaza. As you head up to Vallejo, 37 westbound now is solid, just barely moving along between Wilson along the Mare Island Bridge through to the lane merge and slow out to Skaggs Island. Mel Baker for KQED.
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11: Live from NPR News in Washington, I'm Dave Mattingly. The latest check on inflation in the U.S. economy shows consumer prices in July rose 3.4% compared to the same month a year ago. That's a slight decline from the annual rate of June. Inflation remains above the Federal Reserve's annual target of 2%. The Fed's next policy meeting regarding interest rates is in September. Jury selection gets underway today in California in a federal trial involving Meta. The parent company of Facebook and Instagram is accused of intentionally making its products addictive for children, as NPR's John Ruwitch reports.
12: The case pits attorneys general from California, Colorado, Kentucky, and New Jersey against Meta. The states allege that Meta sought to hook minors on its social media platforms, including Facebook and Instagram, and wanted to keep them on for longer with features like infinite scroll and like counts. Social media platforms have typically had immunity from prosecution over the content that users post, so experts say the states are trying to sidestep that by going after product design features. They allege that Meta knew its products were addictive and harmful and hid it. The states also allege that Meta violated a law designed to protect children online. The case is part of a wave of suits over the effects of social media on young people. It's set to get underway next week. Meta has denied the allegations. John Ruwitch, NPR News.
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5: Live from KQED News, I'm Brian Watt in Oakland. California State University employees are stepping up the pressure for a new contract. KQED's Farida Javala-Romero reports from a rally in Hayward this week.
13: What do we want?
14: Contract!
13: When do we want it?
14: Now!
13: What do we want?
15: The union represents about 15,000 administrative grounds and other staffers at the nation's largest four-year public university. It's pushing to limit CSU's use of contract and temporary workers, but the top priority is wages. Carmen Crum at Cal State East Bay coordinates a program supporting first-generation college students.
16: Who does the job is us, the people, the 9-to-5. So why don't we get a yearly raise just for the cost of living?
15: In a statement, a spokesperson said CSU is committed to achieving a deal that recognizes their employees' work. I'm Farida Javala-Romero, KQED News.
5: San Jose's independent police auditor is retiring after he was suddenly placed on leave last week. City officials announced the retirement of Eddie Aubrey in a press release, but offered no explanation. Aubrey himself hasn't made any public statement since he was placed on leave August 4th. Mayor Matt Mahan thanked Aubrey for his 2 years in the role and encouraged others to apply to replace him permanently. The office fields citizen complaints about police officers, oversees some misconduct investigations, and makes policy recommendations. It's temporarily being led by a high-level deputy while the city conducts a national search for a permanent replacement. I'm Brian Watt, KQED News.
1: 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We're looking at sunshine today. After morning clouds and fog, it might take a while for the clouds to lift at the coast. Temperatures much cooler than they've been, with mid-70s in the East Bay, getting into some low 80s in the North Bay, and then low 90s in the inland areas. 68 degrees, the high expected in San Francisco today, 78 in San Jose, 85 in Concord, 72 will be the high in Oakland today, 80 in Santa Rosa, 72 also in Napa. 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
14: 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I'm Leila Fadel.
17: And I'm Michelle Martin. Good morning. During the early weeks of the war with Iran, hundreds of U.S. sailors and their families were rushed out of Bahrain with only a duffel bag. As the war continues, many of these families are still living out of suitcases back in the U.S. The Navy is trying to figure out what's next for them. Steve Walsh with WHRO in Norfolk has this report.
18: Shortly after the war with Iran started in late February, one Navy spouse was about to go back to Bahrain with her husband. Then they got word from the Navy.
19: A day before we were supposed to leave to be stationed in Bahrain together, we were told we need to go somewhere else for a short period of time, and then here we are 5 months later.
18: NPR has agreed to withhold their names. The Navy spouse is concerned about the potential impact on her husband's career. The two of them are now living out of three duffel bags.
19: We were at one location for a while and then spur of the moment sent to another location for what ended up being 10 weeks. So it's a lot of moving with very short notice and can't really unpack or own too much because you never know when you're going to be going somewhere else.
18: They're on what's called temporary duty status, so they aren't eligible for base housing or money for rent. American bases in the region remain targets for Iran. After a first story ran on NPR in April, the Navy conceded that at least 1,500 troops and their families had left the Navy base in Bahrain, which is home to the Navy's Fifth Fleet. When military members and their families go overseas, they have to designate a place they would return in emergency. Some evacuees remain at the place they designated. Others are still moving from base to base. Head of Fleet Forces Admiral Carl Thomas told NPR that the Navy hasn't released an overall plan, but reopening Bahrain to families seems unlikely in the near future.
20: We're really trying to take each case individually and make sure those people are taken care of and we understand what they want. But with things heating back up over there right now, it's not an option.
18: Some came through Norfolk, Virginia. Hundreds have arrived in Tampa, home of CENTCOM. There, the organization Blue Star Families is helping make food deliveries. Families with young children are trying to enroll in schools. They may not have all of their records, says Executive Director Susie Malloy.
21: When the kids first arrived, we gave them backpacks and school supplies because, you know, they left so quickly they didn't think to grab all of what they needed to go back to school.
18: Ingemis Shields runs JetPet, which transports animals in and out of Bahrain, including for some military and civilian defense workers. She still lives in Bahrain and remembers when the war began.
22: The early days, quite shocking, especially Bahrain is considered safe. It's a small island with friendly people. So when I woke up, I was literally blasted off my bed.
18: People weren't prepared for the cost and paperwork involved in transporting pets out of the Middle East. Many had to leave their animals behind. Pets were left with neighbors or friends and still haven't left the country.
22: A lot of people are in panic mode, and our team as well. We are going under that same stress where alarms go off and deprived sleep and uncertainty.
18: The country is still under periodic attack. For most clients, all she can tell them to do is wait and see. For NPR News, I'm Steve Walsh.
14: Would you use artificial intelligence for financial advice? 40% of people already do, according to a new survey from the analytics company J.D. Power. NPR's Stephen Basaha reports on what users are asking chatbots and if they should trust them.
23: David Kendrick already goes to ChatGPT for most of his other questions, so why not finances?
24: Now when I talk about it, it's my buddy Chatty.
23: Kendrick asked for tips on repairing his house in Dayton, Ohio, how to revive his dying tomato plant, and what to do about his home equity credit line.
0: And I'm like, hey, should I be paying that down or should I be funding my Roth IRA?
23: OpenAI promotes using ChatGPT for personal finance. Kendrick's uploaded his budget and financial info, even acted on some of the AI's suggestions, like upping his retirement contribution. The AI also eases his stress.
0: My fiance calls it financial anxiety. I've always kind of had that because my parents struggled, and this very much helped with that. To sit there and say, okay, you are okay. You are planning for the future. You are going to be okay.
23: Overall, Kendrick says his finances are solid. But that is not true for the biggest group of people using AI for financial advice.
3: We call them overextended.
23: Jim Miller is the vice president of financial services at J.D. Power, which did a survey to learn about people's financial health. Miller says people asking AI for advice have questions like how to stretch their budgets and get tips like skipping the name brand cereal for cheaper store versions.
3: They're using AI to look for ways to save, look for ways to make their money go a little bit further.
23: Now, there's still the big question to answer. Is AI advice any good?
4: We find it quite surprising and positively surprising that they are actually giving you pretty decent advice.
23: Taha Shokman is an associate professor at the MIT Sloan School of Management. He recently co-authored a yet-to-be-published paper that found that AI offered the kind of big-picture financial tips you might expect from a finance professor like him.
4: It tends to push people toward saving more, participating more in the stock market, de-risking as they get older. So it gets a lot of things right.
23: Overall, finance experts I spoke to said AI advice seems to work best for people on two ends of the sophistication scale. For people asking finance 101 questions, and for power users handing over lots of data and crafting detailed prompts. But a lot of questions can fall in the middle ground, where they go beyond the basics without providing a lot of detail. And in those cases, the AI can make mistakes.
6: Recently, I wanted to see how good are these models at coming up with something a little more complex.
23: Daniel Harrison is the founder of Harrison Financial Planning. And for her test, she told an AI model about her husband joining her firm and asked how they should structure their business.
6: It gave an answer that it was sure about. It was like, you need to be an S corporation.
23: That's a type of business with some tax advantages. But Harrison kept prodding the AI and giving it more info.
6: It completely changed tunes by the end of it to where it's like, absolutely do not be an S corp. You need to be an LLC. If I had not had that background knowledge, it would have given me the wrong information.
23: AI models can make up sources and make bad assumptions about someone's situation. David Kendrick says he knows not to take ChatGPT's advice as gospel.
0: I know that ChatGPT can be kind of a sycophant, and every time I talk to it, it's like, oh, David, that's such a great idea. You know, and I'm like, hey, quit that. You got to be real with me and everything.
23: In June, OpenAI updated ChatGPT so you could directly connect your financial accounts to the platform. That's a level of AI financial trust Kendrick is not willing to make. Stephen Bisaha, NPR News.
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1: And this public radio station is KQED, and where we're going next, traffic-wise, is the San Mateo Bridge. Here's Mel Baker.
2: Yeah, looking at this problem on eastbound 92 around the high-rise where the right lane's blocked from some porta-potties in the roadway, trying to get those removed. It's backing up a bit toward the west end, a little slow there. It's slow all the way across the span in the westbound direction from the high-rise, probably people stopping to see what's going on the other side, but it backs up all the way through and before the toll plaza. On the Bay Bridge, the backup is basically halfway between the overcrossing and the maze. The metering lights are on. Mel Baker for KQED.
1: Well, thank you, Mel. We'll talk again shortly, right before the California report coming up in about 7 minutes. Time now for a perspective. That's our daily listener commentary series. Emmett Yu shares about embracing and learning to accept his birthmark.
7: When I was born, my shoulder was stuck behind my mom's pelvic bone, making for a difficult 3-hour delivery. 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As the doctor handed me to my mom, he said, "The red spot on your baby's face is a port wine stain, not an injury from the delivery." That was my introduction to life with a vascular birthmark. Port wine stains are rare. Only 3 per 1,000 babies are born with them. Mine covered the left side of my face, and while not a health threat, no one could prepare me for what it meant to grow up visibly different. Growing up in the East Bay, I was easy to recognize. Teachers and friends knew me as the kid with the birthmark, yet I never felt defined by it. From a young age, I understood my birthmark was one part of me. In 7th grade, I started researching stories online about others with port wine stains. To my surprise, many viewed their birthmarks as a burden, hurting their self-esteem and relationships. That wasn't my experience, so I sought to understand why. Guided by my parents and my dermatologist, we created a framework to categorize reaction: curiosity, concern, and cruelty. Despite the reactions I received, I learned to give the same respectful, assured response. "It's just my birthmark, nothing to worry about." Then the conversation moved on. Equipped with the framework and responses, I never felt ashamed. Those who know me don't think of my birthmark first. They remember the song I performed at the concert or how I helped them with homework. My experience taught me that instead of trying to fix visible differences, we should change your reactions. Those with visible differences face constant judgment and isolation. First impressions form in seconds, but true character takes time to reveal. My birthmark is part of my story, but it will never be the whole book. With a perspective, I'm Emmett Yu.
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1: And this is KQED, where the California Report is coming up next. But first, let's go to Petaluma and see what's happening traffic-wise. Mel Baker.
2: 101 southbound, just after Pepper Road, the entire roadway is blocked by a three-vehicle crash. Traffic is backed up about a mile so far. Could probably get worse. Emergency crews on the scene. There's fog advisory on the Golden Gate right now, and in Suisun City, Highway 12 westbound at Nurse Slough Road, a stalled big rig is blocking the northbound lane and the eastbound lane as well. Mel Baker for KQED.
1: Well, thank you so much, Mel, and we'll talk again before 7 o'clock. And coming up at 9 o'clock this morning, there will be an update on the recent cyber attack on Suisun City with Leslie McClurg, your guest host of the first hour of Forum. 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
3: Good morning. This is the California Report. I'm Alex Hall. People in five Monterey County zones have been evacuated due to the timber fire in Big Sur. It's burned more than 3,000 acres, and hundreds of homes are currently threatened. A portion of Highway 1 is now closed due to the spread of the fire, and crews are working to prevent the blaze from crossing the roadway. As

0: ACU's Amy Mayer reports limited access to the area threatened the lives of two captive birds.
1: A Ventana Wildlife Society sanctuary was caring for the condors when the fire broke out. Executive Director Kelly Sorensen says he and others worked the phones to figure out how they could free the birds.
2: The two birds are stuck in this pen, and you know, we can't get up there to care for them, to provide any food or water while they're held captive.
1: Roads were closed and a nearby helipad couldn't be used because of firefighting aircraft. Hiking in would have been a two-day journey. Sorensen says around midday Tuesday, they got good news.
2: The Forest Service firefighters are escorting Joe Burnett, our senior wildlife biologist, to the sanctuary this afternoon.
1: He says the condors should be fine, though the sanctuary was planning to give them a little more time to recover from lead poisoning and treatment. For the California Report, I'm Amy Mayer.
0: A bill advancing in the state legislature would limit how long law enforcement agencies can retain data from license plate readers. The proposal caps that retention period at 30 days, and it comes amid growing concerns around how license plate reader data is being shared and used. Ryan Sabalo with our partner CalMatters has more.
3: Police agencies say the technology has helped solve murders, recover stolen vehicles, and investigate serious crimes. But privacy advocates say the technology's gone too far, with little oversight. They point to examples of police using the data to stalk their exes, and a Flock Safety pilot program where that company shared local license plate data with federal immigration authorities. Riverside Senator Sabrina Cervantes wrote the bill.
4: This bill is about one simple principle, protecting the privacy and safety of Californians while ensuring law enforcement tools are used responsibly before it's too late.
3: Governor Newsom vetoed a similar bill last year, saying it could slow down cold case investigations and hinder finding missing people. This year's version tries to address his concerns. Police would be able to keep data as long as it pertains to an active investigation or a missing persons case.
0: That was CalMatters Ryan Sabalo. Demand for pistachios is booming worldwide, from Dubai-inspired chocolate bars to pistachio cookies and lattes. But in the Central Valley, growers are worried that this year's harvest could be smaller than anticipated. That's after some unexpected weather earlier this spring. KBPR's Samantha Rangel visited an orchard to find out what's at stake.
5: Just a few months ago, this pistachio orchard in Tulare County seemed to be heading towards a great season.
6: There was an unprecedented heat wave that took place right in the middle of bloom.
5: As I walk with farmer Joe Coelho, he remembers those spring temperatures in the 90s. He'll know the impact the heat had when it comes time to harvest.
6: What will be blank will be if this doesn't fill. So they're blank right now, but I would just classify them as not filled yet. Once I get into mid-June, if it just remains like that for the rest of the summer, that's a blank.
5: The demand for pistachios has exploded globally. It's been fueled in part by viral food trends like Dubai chocolate and pistachio-filled desserts. Scott Fryer is the vice president of global marketing for the American Pistachio Growers. He says here in the U.S. in 2024, there were 54 items in the grocery store that mentioned Dubai-style chocolate.
7: In the year 2025, that increased to 163.
5: That's why what's happening out on the farms doesn't bode well for this marketing boom. Fryer says the trendiness of pistachios has only added to demand that was already growing before the orchards were hit by the climate whiplash.
7: There's concern that it could be blank, and we're concerned that we will have a much, much lower than expected harvest this year when we have so much demand and not the supply to meet the demand.
5: California grows nearly all of the nation's pistachios. Gurit Brar is an associate professor of pomology at Fresno State. He focuses on pistachio physiology and horticulture.
8: Pistachio is a really economically important crop in California, and we produce 99% of the U.S. pistachios. And the U.S. produces roughly 40 to 45% of world's total pistachio production.
5: It can take years before a pistachio orchard can produce a commercial crop. This means that every season is a long-term investment with zero guarantees. Coelho, the pistachio farmer who took me out to his farm, says that when the long-awaited harvest turned out small, many, like himself, are left with big bills and no easy way to catch up to their typical quota.
6: You know, figure if it's $4,000 an acre to farm, mature planting, I need to make something like 1,400 pounds at normal grower prices to break even.
5: This is not a common struggle with pistachios, typically a pretty secure crop. But farmers have learned a lot from another tree crop that has seen its share of market challenges, almonds. Farmers don't want to plant too many trees because prices fall and supply outpaces demand. But there's always something to look forward to, and Coelho is thinking well beyond just this year's harvest.
6: When the industry has had kind of catastrophic loss, the rebound is huge. It's record setting. So it jumps back significantly.
5: In a changing climate and fast-moving economy, pistachio farmers are caught in a battle, trying to stay one step ahead of the next bump in the road.
0: That was Samantha Rangel with KVPR in Fresno.
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0: And that's the California Report for Wednesday, August 12th. We're a production of KQED News. I'm Alex Hall. Thanks for listening and have a great day.
1: 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Let's head out to Solano County to take a look at traffic in Rio Vista. Mel Baker.
2: We have a pothole on Highway 113 southbound before Flannery Road. It looks like it's in the right lane. We have at least three vehicles on the shoulder with flat tires. Heading to Vallejo, 37 westbound, still solid from Wilson to the lane merge. Mel Baker for KQED.
1: Well, thank you so much, Mel. And we've got Morning Edition continuing. Brian Watt coming up with KQED News in just a moment. I'm Beth Huizinga, sitting in for Dave Freeman this morning. A beach hazard statement is in effect until later this week at the coast, where it should be at least partly sunny later on. Morning clouds and fog will lift. We'll get some winds as well and much cooler temperatures. It's KQED San Francisco and KQEI North Highland Sacramento. The time now is 7 o'clock.
3: Good morning. President Trump's secret switch to a new plane in Turkey left White House staff, Secret Service agents, and reporters on board a decoy. How often is deception like that used to protect the president? It's Morning Edition from NPR News.
4: On KQED News, SFO workers are demanding better wages and benefits. I'm Brian Watt.
3: There are militias in Iraq paid by the government but supported by Iran. Iraq's prime minister is trying to get them to give up their weapons. I'm Michelle Martin.
5: And I'm Leila Fadel. Only some have. We hear from one that won't. Also, the earthquake in Colombia is consolidating support for the country's new right-wing president, who just barely won his election. And a guide to getting the most out of this week's meteor shower. It's Wednesday, August 12th. On this day in 1909, the Indianapolis Motor Speedway opened. The news is next.
6: Live from NPR News in Washington, I'm Winter Johnston. The latest round of primaries produced a number of closely watched results ahead of the midterm elections. In Wisconsin, a moderate edged out a Democratic Socialist for the nomination for governor, helped by a late endorsement from the state's popular outgoing governor. Mayan Silver of member station WUWM reports.
7: Polls were showing progressive Francesca Hong up by double digits in the days and weeks before the primary. That's despite an endorsement from Wisconsin's Democratic Governor Tony Evers for her main opponent, moderate David Crowley. But the margins were narrower than anyone imagined, bopping up and down by tens of percentage points. Some Democrats had concerns about her comments years ago about defunding the police and canceling Thanksgiving, which she's since backed away from. Crowley will face Congressman Tom Tiffany, who's backed by Trump, in the general election. He won the Republican primary handily. For NPR News, I'm Mayan Silver in Madison.
6: Stocks on Wall Street opened higher this morning as the Labor Department reported a modest slowdown in inflation last month. NPR's Scott Horsley reports the Dow Jones Industrial Average rose about 24 points in early trading.
8: The government's latest cost of living figures show that consumer prices in July were up 3.4% from a year ago. That's in line with forecast and a smaller annual price hike than reported in May or June. Gasoline and grocery prices both fell last month, although gasoline still costs much more than it did before the war with Iran snarled tanker traffic in the Strait of Hormuz. Lettuce prices fell sharply in July after an outbreak of foodborne illness prompted a recall of some leafy greens. Investors think the somewhat tamer inflation report makes it less likely the Federal Reserve will feel the need to raise interest rates when policymakers meet next month. Market odds of a September rate hike have fallen below 40%. Scott Horsley, NPR News, Washington.
6: Rescue crews are still searching for survivors after Monday's magnitude 7.4 earthquake in western Colombia. More than 180 people are dead and hundreds remain missing. The disaster is an early test for Colombia's new president, who took office just 3 days before the quake struck. Reporter John Otis is in Cali, one of the hardest hit cities.
9: I came across a pair of five-story apartments that had been absolutely flattened. Henry Granja, who lives a few blocks away, happened to be right outside the buildings when the earthquake struck. So he's saying, suddenly the buildings just collapsed. I saw them fall down. My lifetime neighbors and friends were inside, but there was so much dust and debris that I didn't even know where to start looking for them.
6: That's John Otis reporting. 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
4: Live from KQED News, I'm Brian Watt in Oakland. Union workers rallied at San Francisco International Airport Tuesday to demand higher wages and better benefits. KQED's Jose Velasquez reports.
10: These are passenger service workers who do things like assist people with disabilities and move baggage. Andres Cardona, a cabin cleaner, says wages aren't enough to live in the Bay Area.
11: I'm struggling to pay off my student debt. I have roommates, and it's still not enough to cover basic necessities.
10: Cardona says they're often short-staffed and can be asked to clean an entire airplane in 5 minutes. Sanjay Garla, a union representative, says companies want to reduce workers' health care coverage.
12: The health care becomes way more expensive for dependents, and the level of coverage is lowered for the individual.
10: Workers are asking for wages to be raised to $30 an hour. I'm Jose Velasquez, KQED News.
4: Planned maintenance on the Carquinez Bridge connecting Vallejo and Crockett this weekend has been canceled for a second time. It was a test run for a major closure later this month. Caltrans says that full closure of I-80 westbound is still set for the weekend of August 21st. Sports. The Giants got back at the Astros last night, beat them 4-1. They'll play one more at Oracle Park at lunchtime today. The Valkyries are home tonight at Chase Center to face the Chicago Sky. Also tonight, the Oakland Ballers will honor the life and legacy of Laney College football coach John Beam, who was shot and killed at the college late last year. Two coaches from Hayward and Pittsburgh high schools will receive a Coach Beam Service Award. I'm Brian Watt, KQED News.
1: 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Let's go to traffic now. We're going to head back to Petaluma. Big problem there. Mel Baker.
2: Yeah, this problem that begins at 101 southbound before Pepper Road, where we have a three-vehicle crash. They're still blocking all of the lanes. Emergency crews are there. Some vehicles are being allowed to slowly move past on the left-hand shoulder. Traffic is effectively pretty much stopped back to Sierra Avenue. Coming southbound on 101 through Novato, it slows around Roland Boulevard down to about North San Pedro Road. The Richmond-San Rafael Bridge backup is to the Richmond Parkway. Mel Baker for KQED.
1: Thank you so much, Mel. 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And Mel Baker will be back with more Bay Area transit and traffic information for you in about 12 minutes. Coming up next hour at 8:22, you're going to hear from our health correspondent, April Domboski, about postpartum psychosis. She's reported on it a lot. There's that case happening in New England this week, and a similar case took place in California about a decade ago. You might remember that. Mental health in the legal system, 8:22, KQED News.
3: It's Morning Edition from NPR News. I'm Michelle Martin.
5: And I'm Leila Faldin. Good morning. It's the kind of cloak and dagger deception fit for a movie. The President of the United States facing an alleged threat from a foreign power secretly whisked away from Air Force One to fly on an entirely different aircraft. And yet, it is not fiction. President Trump has now confirmed that's exactly what happened in Turkey last month.
13: Well, it's only up to Secret Service. I just follow what they'd like to do. So I go by Secret Service and the military. They wanted me to go on a different flight, a different plane.
3: The concern was a threat from Iran. This is how Washington Post reporter Dan Lamoth, who broke the story, described it to our All Things Considered colleague Juana Summers.
14: What actually happened is that the president walked up the external steps to the old Air Force One, waved to the cameras, and then almost immediately, we're told, walked off the plane on the opposite side of the aircraft onto an elevated airport catering truck.
3: That catering truck then moved Trump to a nearby military plane. In a few minutes, we'll speak with a former Secret Service agent about the ways the agency protects the president.
5: For more context on this, we're joined by NPR's Tamara Keith. Morning, Tam.
15: Morning.
5: Okay, so it sounds like the president's regular plane was ultimately a decoy. Did the passengers on that plane know what was happening?
15: Yeah, there were White House staff, military personnel, Secret Service agents, and members of the press on the plane. The journalists thought they were flying with the president and were firmly instructed by the Secret Service to keep their window shades down, which is an unusual ask. I mean, the only time I've ever experienced that was on a secret Christmas night trip to Iraq with President Trump in 2018.
5: What did the White House say at the time about Trump's trip back from Turkey to the U.S.?
15: Well, Trump himself was later asked about the security precautions, and he made a joke about the press going down with him.
16: Were you aware of any credible threat by Iran against Air Force One?
17: Well, I have a threat all the time. I'm number one on their list before you. But if I go, you go. Mm-hmm. Right?
16: But was there a specific threat today?
17: So perhaps someday you want to change professions.
15: The statement that day from White House Communications Director Stephen Chung is pretty telling in retrospect. It said, quote, "We use every tool at our disposal, including distraction and misdirection, to address those threats." Little did we know just how much distraction and misdirection was really at play.
5: Okay, Tam, it's one thing to fly with a president you know is always a possible target. It's another entirely to unwittingly be on a decoy plane. And you covered the White House for a dozen years as president of the White House Correspondents Association in 2023. You were involved in planning the press coverage of President Biden's secret trip to Ukraine. How does this normally work? Is misdirection common?
15: Yes and no. Take Biden's trip to Kyiv. Two journalists who I selected were brought along to witness that long and perilous train ride through Ukraine. Everyone was sworn to secrecy. Like, when I was brought in for the planning, they made me take off my Apple Watch. There's always been a level of cooperation between the press and the White House to make sure the president's movements are independently covered, including in high-risk situations. Often there are embargoes, so the information isn't released until the president is safe. But Trump and his team ditched the press entirely and went to great lengths to continue the ruse long after the immediate danger passed. The Justice Department even sent FBI agents to serve subpoenas at the homes of journalists who reported on the security concerns around that flight.
5: And walk us through why this matters.
15: White House journalists traveling with the president actually serve a function as independent witnesses. So the American people don't just have to take the government's word for it. This is something past administrations have understood and valued. And now, in a time of war and rampant conspiracy theories, this matters even more.
5: NPR senior political correspondent Tamara Keith. Thank you, Tam.
15: You're welcome.
3: For more on this, we're going to turn to someone with deep experience in this field. That's Bobby McDonald. He spent more than 20 years with the Secret Service, where he often led teams focused on protecting top officials and high-profile international events. He's now a professor of criminal justice at the University of New Haven in Connecticut. Good morning. Thanks so much for joining us.
18: Good morning, Michelle. Great to be with you.
3: So President Trump has now confirmed that the Secret Service asked him to switch planes. As a professional in this field, what'd you think when you heard of this maneuver?
18: Yeah, I think there's a couple of pieces of the puzzle that we're missing here. I think that obviously there was some intelligence that was gathered on the ground while the folks were in Turkey, a meeting of the minds of the White House staff, the military office at the White House, and the Secret Service got together and came up with this plan to do a little deception. There are these types of things that are done on a much smaller scale on a regular basis. You know from your time at the White House that many times motorcade alignments for movements are moved around and cars are in different positions to give a little deception. This is one of the highest types of operations that I've ever seen. President Clinton, President Bush 43, had some deception movements done for some foreign travel in the past based upon intelligence, but this was definitely a big one.
3: So do any ethical considerations come into play when planning a maneuver like this? Well, I understand that you think that this may have been kind of an improvised move, right, because of given the circumstances that they felt that they had on the ground. But I am curious about sort of the ethical considerations here. I mean, the people on the plane were government personnel, Secret Service agents.
19: they signed up for the job of potentially putting their lives in harm's way if need be. But the journalists perhaps, you know, did not. Or if they think that they're going to be in proximity to the president in the pool, they could choose not to be in the pool. So I was just wondering about this. Did that ever come up when you're planning these kinds of events?
18: Yeah, I think in this instance, Michelle, that those two other planes, the 747s, if you will, that are being referred to as decoys, I'm willing to bet that they had a lot of assets that were provided by the U.S. Air Force and our allies in the air and on the ground as they were moving. So I think the premise that those two planes were left out on their own, I think, is a little bit reaching. And I think that those other folks that were involved in these decisions had to have made that decision to make sure that there was protection provided by them, either by the U.S. military or our friends in that region.
19: But you don't know that for a fact.
18: I do not know that for a fact, but I would find it hard to believe that two Air Force 747s would be left to fend for themselves without some support from our allies and from our Air Force.
19: Let me play something else that the president said. This is what he said last month before leaving the NATO summit for the flight home.
20: There was another list came out yesterday, and I'm number one on, I like being number one on TikTok better, but I'm number one on the list for killing.
19: So what about that? I mean, the fact is, during your time, you know, in the Secret Service, the fact is that the United States, the president was often a target of, and other top officials were often sort of targets. But were there certain special circumstances here that you think led the Secret Service to want to make this particular maneuver at that particular time?
18: Yeah, great question, Michelle. I think that the fact that we were in the region in and around Iran, in Turkey at the time, that Iran had some abilities to put some forceful tactics together to potentially attack those planes and attack the president were put into the mix here. And those type of decisions, based upon a threat level now that is very high. We have a very high threat level back here domestically. We have a high threat level internationally. Look at the last two and almost 2.5 years and the attempts that we know about that have been directed at the president. You know, the one thing the Secret Service doesn't have the luxury to do is to be able to have a metric for the assassination attempts that may not have been noticed or may not have come to fruition based upon people seeing enough police around a venue. So there's a lot of different factors here that go into that decision. I have to believe that those decisions were not made lightly and that a lot of discussions with leaders of our country in Turkey at the time were held probably round the clock to make this decision and hopefully make it as being the right one.
19: Before we let you go, though, as our colleague Tam Keith noted, the journalists covering the White House are there to provide an independent record of the president's activities. The two instances that we know about where specific decoy maneuvers were made, the press was kept informed, at least a small group of them were. Is that customary in your planning, or is this in this event where no one in the press corps was told about this? Is that customary or is that unusual?
18: I think there's two factors there, Michelle. I think one, we have a lot different communication abilities now that we didn't have 20 years ago. And number two, I think that's going to be one of those hard questions for you and your colleagues to be asking the White House staff in the White House briefing to see what their take is on that and how that will move forward.
19: All right. That's former Secret Service agent Bobby McDonald. He led a number of teams that covered high-profile events. Thanks so much for joining us.
18: Thank you, Michelle.
5: The Ebola outbreak in the Democratic Republic of Congo has killed more than 2,000 people. More than twice that number have gotten sick. NPR's Jonathan Lambert reports that multiple factors have made this outbreak uniquely difficult to stop.
21: From the official start of the outbreak in May, it took just under 10 weeks for 1,000 people to die. It took only 3 more weeks for that toll to double. Kritika Kupali is an infectious disease physician at the University of Texas Southwestern Medical Center. She treated patients in the 2014 West Africa Ebola outbreak.
22: It is very concerning how quickly the number of not just deaths, but also cases are increasing. And it shows that we still are behind the eight ball and have a lot of work to do to catch up.
21: Officials were behind from the start. Genetic evidence now suggests that the outbreak actually began in February. Detection took so long because this outbreak is caused by a rarer species of Ebola called Bundibugyo.
22: Initially, the diagnostics to detect Bundibugyo were not available, and so that led to delays.
21: There also aren't approved vaccines or treatments for Bundibugyo. Still, doctors can replace lost fluids and treat pain at clinics, which can help people recover. But right now, many people aren't coming to clinics. About two-thirds of deaths are happening at home.
22: We need to figure out how to better engage with the communities engage with people to get them to come to the health centers.
21: Some people simply may not be able to get to clinics fast enough, but health officials say that many people are actively avoiding treatment centers.
22: Part of the reason people don't present to healthcare is concerns about trusting healthcare authorities.
21: Some doubt Ebola is even real. Others wonder why responders are so interested in Ebola and not their other health problems. Health officials say that building up community trust is a major focus now, but that takes time, time that allows the virus to continue spreading. Jonathan Lambert, NPR News.
5: This is NPR News.
1: And this is KQED. We're going to go to the Santa Cruz Mountains now for a look at traffic. Mel Baker.
2: 17 northbound before the Cats, we have the right lane blocked by a car versus pickup truck crash. Traffic is pretty much stopped all the way back to Bear Creek Road. Elsewhere in the South Bay, looking at northbound 85, it is stop and go from Highway 87 to Brannan Lane, then slows out to Saratoga Avenue. Northbound 87 itself is backed up from just before Hillsdale Avenue up to the Almaden Expressway. Mel Baker for KQED.
1: Thank you so much, Mel. Let's talk again in about 10 minutes. 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
0: I'm Leslie McClurg. Next time on Forum, last Friday, Sassoon City declared a state of emergency after a cyber attack took down 911 dispatch. The actor behind that attack remains unclear. But weeks earlier, water systems in a dozen states came under attack, with Iran the leading suspect. So how vulnerable are American cities to cyber warfare? That's at 9 a.m. right here on KQED.
1: And then at 10 o'clock this morning with Mina Kim, a conversation about the Trump administration's immigration crackdown with Atlantic staff writer Nick Miroff. 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The Marketplace Morning Report is coming up in less than half an hour, and your final chance to hear the California Report this morning, that's coming up at 9 minutes before nine. I'm Beth Huizinga, sitting in for Dave Freeman. The time now, it's 7:22.
19: It's Morning Edition from NPR News. I'm Michelle Martin.
5: And I'm Leila Fadel. A new executive order from President Trump calls for a new approach to childhood vaccines. It recommends splitting the combined vaccine for measles, mumps, and rubella into separate shots. Doctors currently recommend the single shot. The Department of Health and Human Services put out recommendations earlier this year to scale back childhood vaccines. They were blocked by a federal judge. To get a medical perspective, we're joined by Dr. James Campbell. He's the interim head of pediatric infectious disease at the University of Maryland School of Medicine. Good morning, and thanks for being on the program.
7: Good morning, Leila. Thank you.
5: Now, the president suggested that the MMR shot could be lethal. Is that true?
7: It's absolutely false. There's no evidence of lethality from MMR, the vaccine. But, of course, all of those diseases that it protects against can be lethal. Measles, mumps, and then congenital rubella. So, you know, stating that the vaccine itself might be lethal, meaning could kill children, and even stating that it might be 5%. Think about that, 1 in 20 children. That's multiple children per hour who would have to die to have 5% lethality. It's not a lethal vaccine. It's a protective, safe vaccine.
5: Are there even separate vaccines for measles, mumps, and rubella?
7: No, not in the United States. The only vaccines for measles, mumps, and rubella are two different versions, really, of just MMR, and then one version of MMR plus V, which stands for varicella or chickenpox. There are no what we call monovalent or individual vaccines for measles, mumps, and rubella, so it would be impossible to follow the order. It gives parents really, you know, there is no choice between using a combination vaccine and single vaccines.
5: So then how would this even work? I mean, first of all, is there a difference in efficacy if you were to get these separate shots versus getting the one shot?
7: No. The way back when the vaccines were first being developed, this is way back in the 1960s, those three vaccines, they were shown to make good immune responses, to be safe and to be protective, and then they were combined. And since 1971, we've had them in the United States only as combined vaccine. And also, that's what other high-income, high-resource countries use as well, is MMR, not individual vaccines. So they work just as well when they are combined, and there's no difference in their safety or tolerability when they're combined.
5: Now, the president's executive order doesn't mention the word autism, but he talks about it a lot and links autism to vaccines. What should parents know about vaccines and autism?
7: So when the concern about vaccines and autism was first raised, we took it seriously. And many, many studies now have been done, dozens of studies, to show that there's absolutely no link between vaccines and autism. So we just need to stop discussing this topic and move on to help families with children with autism by looking down other avenues of, one, how to help them, and two, what the causes are.
5: Most vaccines are a fraction of a teaspoon in volume. During the signing ceremony this week, Trump, though, claimed that doctors inject young children with, quote, vats of a vaccine. What's your reaction to the president's statement?
7: It's just sowing chaos. You know, people just become very don't understand and confused, parents and families. So just, it's a way of sort of fear-mongering about vaccines. Vaccines have really changed the public health, the lives of children and their communities over the last decades and even about a century. So, I think that is really going to lead to a lot of fear in parents.
5: Dr. James Campbell sits on the Committee on Infectious Diseases for the American Academy of Pediatrics. Thank you for your time and your medical expertise.
7: Thanks, Leila.
19: Today, the sun, the moon, and debris from a comet will put on a stunning double feature. It starts with a solar eclipse this afternoon Eastern time that will sweep from Greenland to Spain.
6: Before you die, you owe it to yourself to experience a total solar eclipse.
5: Science writer and eclipse chaser David Barron is on a ship in the fjords of eastern Greenland. He's in the path of totality, where observers will watch the moon block out the sun entirely to see the solar corona.
6: And it's just the most glorious sight in the heavens. It looks like a halo or a kind of a finely woven wreath made of silk that surrounds the sun.
19: This is Barron's 10th eclipse and his first above the Arctic Circle. He says it's like being transported to another planet.
6: You're looking at the sun, and you can see the planets as well. There's like a sunset on the horizon all around you, 360 degrees, while it's twilight overhead.
5: If a jaunt to Greenland or Spain isn't in the cards, the Perseid meteor shower will be visible tonight in the U.S.
8: This is, hands down, not a lot of debate about it, the best meteor shower of the year.
19: That's astrophysicist Jackie Faraday of the Museum of Natural History in New York City. The Perseid shower appears when the Earth's atmosphere encounters the icy debris in the path of the Swift-Tuttle comet. It creates brilliant shooting stars.
8: It's also a pretty dense amount of material that we're passing through, so it has a high return on excitement. You can get up to 90 per hour if you're in the darkest possible sky.
5: This year, the meteor shower's peak coincides with an extra dark sky because of the new moon.
8: You go through the entire night and you don't have to worry about the moon at all. So as best conditions as you can ask for.
5: Among Fayerdee's tips for watching the Perseids move away from artificial light, find some open sky, let your eyes adjust to the darkness, and wait.
8: There can be 10, 20, 30 minutes, 45 minutes where you won't see anything, and then pow, it'll get you. You'll see one. And it could be one that's so spectacular, it'll blow your mind.
19: She says even big city residents can look up to see some of the magic in the skies. Nature's fireworks, don't miss it. This is NPR News.
1: And this is KQED. Let's go to Petaluma for a look at traffic there, that problem from earlier. Mo Baker, what's the update?
2: Well, 101 southbound just before Pepper Road, we have had traffic pretty much stopped back to Highway 116 west. That's still true. The good news is they have been able to remove the open the left lane. Three vehicles are involved and emergency crews are on the scene. They're working hard to try to get more lanes open. In Nevada, 101 southbound between Ignacio Boulevard and North San Pedro Road is slowing. Mel Baker for KQED.
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4: Live from KQED News, I'm Brian Watt. Bay Area advocates are praising Attorney General Rob Bonta for a letter he sent cities and counties this week asking them to include people with disabilities in disaster preparation. KQED's Carlos Cabrera Lomelí has more.
9: Federal and state law requires that people with disabilities be included in local emergency plans, but Bonta says his office still gets complaints that their needs are being ignored. He's asking officials to review plans to reach disabled residents in a disaster and get them to safety. Sylvia Yee is with the Disability Rights Education and Defense Fund in Berkeley.
11: Not everyone functions the same way, and you can't just count on one way in an emergency that will keep everyone safe.
9: Bonta's office is investigating whether the response to last year's Eaton fire in Southern California was discriminatory. I'm Carlos Cabrera Lomelí, KQED News.
4: A group of wineries and vineyards in Napa County are suing a property owner over smoke damage to their grapes caused by the 2025 Pickett fire. KQED's Gabe Moline has more.
12: The complaint references public reporting about the location of the fire's start on property owned by former investment banker Jason Woodbridge and his company, 100 Acre Wines. It alleges negligence by a worker on the property as the cause of the fire. The fire burned more than 6,000 acres, causing an estimated $65 million in crop losses from damage and smoke. An attorney for the plaintiffs declined comment. Through a spokesperson, 100 Acre Wines denied the allegations. CAL FIRE's investigation into the fire has been turned over to the Napa County District Attorney's Office. I'm Gabe Moline, KQED News.
4: San Francisco has a $17 billion plan to save its waterfront from rising seas. Now comes the hard part, funding it. KQED's Ezra David Romero explains.
23: The Port of San Francisco wants to reinvent its more than 7 miles of shoreline, lined with tourist spots, towering skyscrapers, and industrial areas. A recent study estimated the cost of protecting the waterfront at over $17 billion over 3 decades. Mark Lubell is a UC Davis professor who studies government and sea level rise.
24: It's not a fantasy plan. It's a real plan that I think is technically feasible, but the time and money is very large.
23: The port must now find a way to convince the federal government to help fund the project, which may prove difficult under the Trump administration. Port officials say they will focus on protecting downtown first. I'm Ezra David Romero, KQED News.
4: A federal judge has sided with Santa Clara County in a lawsuit accusing the Trump administration of placing unlawful restrictions on homelessness funding. Last year, the U.S. Department of Housing and Urban Development published new funding guidelines prioritizing short-term housing rather than permanent for those experiencing homelessness. The judge ruled those changes were made improperly. But County Council Tony Lopresti says that still leaves the future uncertain.
10: Where does that leave the county? Where does that leave the nonprofits and the service providers? It leaves us in limbo. We don't know what HUD is going to do next.
4: Lopresti says the county might have to go back to court. I'm Brian Watt, KQED News.
1: 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The California Report is coming up next hour at 9:09. The Marketplace Morning Report is coming up in about 15 minutes. 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
19: It's Morning Edition from NPR News. I'm Michelle Martin.
5: And I'm Leila Faldil. Good morning. Iraq's new prime minister has promised President Trump he will disarm powerful Iran-backed paramilitary groups that are on the Iraqi government payroll, but not under government control.
19: Since the U.S. and Israel started the war in Iran, those militias have stepped up attacks on U.S. diplomatic missions and military installations in Iraq.
5: NPR's Jane Arraf joins us from Baghdad to talk about this. Good morning, Jane.
13: Good morning, Leila.
5: So, Jane, Iraq says it wants to stay out of any war, but with attacks on U.S. targets by these militias and retaliation by the U.S. and recently Saudi forces, it seems to have become a battleground. What's going on there?
13: Well, as you know, Leila, Iran has had a huge influence in Iraq after the 2003 U.S. invasion, right? And that includes both in the government and within security forces. Iran, for instance, backs a coalition that calls itself a resistance of militias, and that's resistance against the U.S. and Israel. And those militias have continued damaging attacks in Baghdad and the Kurdistan region of Iraq against U.S. interests. But the U.S. also has leverage. It's not just the U.S. forces here. They're pulling out by September 30th. But since 2003, the U.S. has controlled a lot of Iraq's oil revenue. It holds the revenue, for instance, at the U.S. Federal Reserve. So that's huge leverage. So the new prime minister here, Ali Azadi, met President Trump in June, and he promised Trump that he would disarm these militias. Some of them have agreed, and others have not.
5: Now, you met with one of the militias that says it won't disarm. Tell us about that.
13: Yeah, this is Qataib Sayed Shuhada, one of the main Iran-backed factions. Now, the head of the group is wanted by the U.S., in fact. They offered a $10 million bounty on him 3 years ago. They've accused him of organizing attacks against U.S. targets in Iraq. So he's understandably keeping a low profile, but we sat down with the group's spokesman, Sheikh Qadim al-Fartusi, and he told us that diplomatic missions are forbidden to them as targets, but as we hear in his answer, he says they believe because of the military and intelligence interests at the U.S. embassy, the diplomatic missions have lost their protected status.
14: Therefore, the American embassy in Baghdad is not an embassy. The embassy is a very small part and has never been attacked or targeted. What is being targeted is the base located within the embassy compound.
13: So the U.S. won't comment on damage, but Iraqi security sources and satellite images indicate that a helicopter landing strip and some air defenses were damaged in some of those attacks. And meanwhile, Leila, this group and others are vowing revenge against Saudi Arabia for recent attacks on bases, while others are advocating diplomacy.
5: Now, U.S. forces are in the process of withdrawing from Iraq, as you mentioned. That's while the war in Iran is still going on. Where does that leave Iraq, and particularly the Kurds, who run a semi-autonomous region in the north and are a close U.S. ally?
13: Yeah, the Kurds, it leaves them deeply worried. They have no air defenses of their own, and they host Iranian Kurdish opposition bases that have come under frequent Iranian attack. We asked the Prime Ministry spokesman, Haider al-Abadi, about the issue, and he says Iraq is hoping to buy U.S. air defenses, but obviously that's complicated too. It's not clear what they'd get, and it's not clear how they would deploy them in the Kurdistan region.
5: NPR's Jane Araf in Baghdad. Thank you, Jane.
13: Thank you.
19: To Colombia now, where rescue workers are still searching for survivors after Monday's 7.4 magnitude earthquake in the western part of the country. More than 180 people have been killed and hundreds more are missing. This disaster is presenting a major challenge for Colombia's new president, who was sworn in just 3 days before the quake. Reporter John Otis is in Cali, one of the hardest hit cities. He's with us now. John, good morning.
3: Good morning.
19: I understand that you've been on the ground in Cali since last night. What have you seen?
3: Well, Cali is Colombia's third largest city, and most of it was spared. So at first, everything can seem quite normal. There are traffic jams, music blares from bars and restaurants, and the new school year is just starting up. But when I reached the south side of the city, some areas were just apocalyptic. Hotels and dance clubs have collapsed. Cali's largest public hospital is now a heap of rubble. The city's mayor says that a total of 56 buildings have been destroyed. At one point, I came across a pair of five-story apartments that had been absolutely flattened. Henry Granja, who lives a few blocks away, happened to be right outside the buildings when the earthquake struck. Let's listen.
15: Se cayó el edificio.
3: So he's saying, suddenly the buildings just collapsed. I saw them fall down. My lifetime neighbors and friends were inside, but there was so much dust and debris that I didn't even know where to start looking for them.
19: How are the search and rescue operations going? I mean, are they finding any survivors?
3: Yeah, that's the one heartening thing in all this. So many rescue workers and volunteers are swarming over the disaster sites that they look like ants on an anthill. They use sledgehammers and rebar cutters, but they also use sensitive listening devices to detect survivors. And when they hear something, they order everyone to be quiet. And then they use a bullhorn to ask possible survivors to make some kind of sound to help locate them. And sometimes this works. Just a few hours before I got here, the search teams rescued a 31-year-old woman, which set off wild celebrations.
19: So, John, what about the official government response? What's that been like?
3: Colombia's president, Abelardo de la Estrella, took the oath of office just last week, so it's been a very rough beginning. He has declared a state of emergency and has won praise for working closely with the mayors of the hardest hit cities. And the immediate result is that Colombians are rallying around the right-wing president. And this is key for de la Estrella because he really doesn't have much of a mandate. He won the June presidential election by less than a percentage point. So going forward, this disaster is going to be a real test of de la Estrella's capacity to govern, something he's never done before. He's a former criminal defense attorney and a businessman who's never before held elective office. Also, he's trying to manage a huge fiscal deficit, so it's really unclear how much aid his government is going to be able to provide to rebuild Cali and the many other towns and cities across Colombia that were damaged by this earthquake.
19: That is John Otis. He's reporting from Cali, Colombia. John, thank you.
3: Thanks.

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1: And this is KQED Public Radio, 18 minutes before 8 o'clock. Let's go to the Bay Bridge and have a look traffic-wise. Mel Baker.
2: The backup is now to the maze. It's slow across the upper deck and through San Francisco to the 10180 merge. We have a little bit of a stop-and-go traffic on 80 eastbound just before the lower deck due to some ongoing road work there. Meanwhile, in Petaluma, some good news. This crash on 101 southbound around Pepper Road has been cleared. Traffic is still bunched up to about Roner Park Expressway. It'll take a while to clear that backup out. Mel Baker for KQED.
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3: Coming up on the California Report, as global demand for California pistachios booms, Central Valley growers are under pressure to navigate shifts in weather and climate.
4: We're concerned that we will have a much, much lower than expected harvest this year when we have so much demand and not the supply to meet the demand.
3: I'm Alex Hall. Tune in for that story and more on the next California Report.
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5: While Israeli settlers are attacking Palestinians in the occupied West Bank at a record pace, thousands of Palestinians are still working for Israelis. 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
1: 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Sunshine today. It might take a while for the clouds and fog to burn off, and then our cool temperatures continue. It's KQED News at 7:45.
6: It's Morning Edition from NPR News. I'm Michelle Martin.
7: And I'm Layla Faldil. The University of Michigan has a new grading policy for freshmen in 2027. Students in their first semester at the university's College of Literature, Science, and the Arts will have their grades covered up. Their transcripts will only show a pass or no credit. The school says the pilot program will help, quote, curb the mental health crisis among people of college age. Shay Vance wrote about it for the Chronicle of Higher Education, and she joins me now. Good morning, Shay.
8: Good morning.
7: So why does the university think this will help students' mental health?
8: Yeah, well, a big part of the reasoning here is that Michigan essentially says in this news release, you know, this is a formative time in a young adult's life, and we don't want to add to that pressure necessarily. And we want to help students start strong. You know, Michigan is essentially saying we don't want a tough first semester to lead to a spiral. You know, we don't want students to get a C or a D and to think that that's the end of the line of potentially being able to get a good GPA and therefore a good placement in grad school or a good job. And they're also hopeful that this will encourage students to explore tougher subjects. So maybe a student who didn't take very many science classes in high school wants to try out a chemistry track. This policy might make them say, you know, so what if I get a C?

0: objects to this policy?
1: Yeah, so I spoke to a good deal of teaching and learning experts who had a pretty wide variety of opinions on this. Some people think that this is simply going to demotivate students. You know, that you're going to have a bunch of freshmen coming to campus who think that they won't have to try very hard in class and that it's actually just going to set them back and not give them that boost that that Michigan hopes it will. And then a lot of people also think that this could just add to the crisis of grade inflation. You know, this trend of professors across the country giving out good grades to students who haven't necessarily earned them. Colleges right now are feeling a lot of pressure to keep students enrolled and maintain those high performance rates. And students are increasingly panicked about what a C or D might look to grad schools or employers. And so some people are worried that this is just more, you know, passing out good grades. And there's also concerns from some people that this just signals the beginning of the end of letter grading. You know, what if this is the start of universities just grading simply for competency rather than excellence?
2: Now, other schools have done this, though, right? How has it worked out there?
1: Absolutely. Yeah, so it's a small club. It's pretty much Wellesley, the Massachusetts Institute of Technology, Swarthmore, and the California Institute of Technology that have these similar policies. It's worked at those schools for a long time. At MIT, they've had that policy since 1968.
2: We'll have to leave it there, unfortunately. Shay, thank you so much. Shay Vance is a reporting fellow for the Chronicle of Higher Education. Thank you for joining us.
1: Thanks. Have a good one.
2: It's Morning Edition from NPR News. I'm Leila Fadel.
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4: 10 minutes now before 8 o'clock. The Marketplace Morning Report is coming up next. But first, it's traffic once again with Mel Baker, and we go once again to the Santa Cruz Mountains. Hey, Mel.
5: Hey there. 17 northbound between Madrone Drive and Alma Bridge Road is still backing up. That's due to an earlier crash at the Cats, which has been cleared. Meanwhile, northbound on Highway 101, it's stop and go to slow from Coyote Road all the way up to West Trimble Road. Mel Baker, 4KQED.
4: Well, thank you so much, Mel. We'll talk again in about 10 minutes. Let's find out what's happening on Marketplace, the program this afternoon.
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4: 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In South Africa, a team of brave scientists race to stop giraffes from facing extinction. You can catch the new documentary, Catching Giants. 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And we'll be playing a perspective which really touched my heart about you'll hear it if you stay with us. It's coming up in next hour. It's KQED Public Radio with the Marketplace Morning Report at 9 minutes before 8.
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8: For Marketplace in Los Angeles, I'm Nova Safo, in for Kimberly Adams. The July tally of consumer prices out this morning from the Labor Department shows inflation advanced 0.1% month over month. The annual rate remains above the Fed's target. It's now 3.4%. Prices increased in areas such as shelter, airline fares, and medical care. They decreased for auto insurance and at gas stations. Remember, that report is from July. We also got new data this week on the state of household debt from the Federal Reserve Bank of New York. The report includes how much people owe on their student loans, as well as how much they're falling behind. Marketplace's Stephanie Hughes has that.
10: The student loan delinquency rate ticked up to 10.6% in the second quarter. That's up 0.3% from earlier this year. Those are debts that are at least 90 days past due.
11: I think the overall picture here is that people are having trouble figuring out how to make their payments.
10: Law professor Dalia Jimenez studies student debt at the University of California, Irvine.

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1: 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Let's go to traffic now in Santa Rosa. Mel Baker.
2: 101 northbound between Todd Road through the 12 interchange up to College Avenue. Still a bit slow in Petaluma. 101 southbound from around Pepper Road. The backup there is still to about Golf Course Drive from an earlier crash. They're on the shoulder now. San Rafael, 101 southbound between St. Vincent Drive and Lincoln Avenue is slow, and it's stop-and-go traffic from the Mare Island Bridge, 37 westbound to the lane merge. Mel Baker for KQED.
1: 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We'll have more Bay Area traffic and transit information with Mel Baker coming up in less than 10 minutes. And coming up forthwith in just a couple minutes, Brian Walt will be talking with KQED's health correspondent April Demboski about postpartum psychosis. That is coming up on the way. And then at 9 o'clock,
3: I'm Leslie McClurg. Next time on Forum, last Friday, Sassoon City declared a state of emergency after a cyber attack took down 911 dispatch. The actor behind that attack remains unclear. But weeks earlier, water systems in a dozen states came under attack, with Iran the leading suspect. So how vulnerable are American cities to cyber warfare? That's at 9 a.m. right here on KQED.
1: And then at 10 o'clock with Mina Kim, a conversation about the Trump administration's immigration crackdown with Atlantic staff writer Nick Miroff. 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
4: It's Morning Edition on KQED. I'm Brian Watt. A trial in Massachusetts this week is resonating in California over the long-running debate on how the legal system interprets postpartum psychosis in cases of women who kill their children. The case now underway on the East Coast is focused on Lindsay Clancy. She's a former nurse accused of killing her three kids, ages 5, 3, and 8 months, before she attempted to kill herself. The prosecution says these were calculated murders. Clancy's lawyers are going for an insanity defense. They say she suffered from postpartum psychosis and that her doctors failed to recognize the warning signs. A similar case in California took place around a decade ago. KQED's health correspondent April Demboski has reported a lot on postpartum psychosis, and she joins us. Hello, April.
5: Hi, Brian.
4: So what is postpartum psychosis, and how does it contribute to tragedies like the one we're hearing about on the East Coast?
5: Well, a lot of people are familiar with postpartum depression, but postpartum psychosis is different and much less common. It affects 1 or 2 new moms out of 1,000. And it's usually characterized by a break with reality, things like hearing voices or having delusions. There's also confusion, disorganized thinking, and women sometimes have intrusive thoughts about harming themselves or their children, but they don't always talk about this. And this is really important, Brian, because women who are at risk of suicide or infanticide, they can be overlooked if doctors are only looking for explicit statements about harm.
4: And why is that? Did this come up in the Lindsay Clancy case?
5: It did. 2 clinicians testified in her trial so far, and they said they didn't foresee the killings because Clancy never said she was planning them. But I talked to a local perinatal psychiatrist from the South Bay. Her name is Nirmaljeet Dami, and she says that's not the way to screen for harm, because new moms who might be having these kinds of thoughts, they often feel a lot of guilt or shame about them, and so they don't want to talk about them. Dr. Dami listens for different cues instead, women saying things like, I'm a bad mother, or I'm not good enough, or saying they feel hopeless or trapped. And she says sometimes women are so unwell that they can't articulate their thoughts, and we shouldn't expect that.
0: The mind doesn't have the capacity to assess and diagnose itself when it's struggling with severe depression, hypomania, or psychosis.
5: Dr. Dami says from there, it can still take time to find the right diagnosis.
4: In cases like Lindsay Clancy's, what are the legal remedies for women?
5: So Clancy's lawyers are pursuing an insanity defense, and if they are successful, Clancy would be found not criminally responsible, and she'd be sent to a psychiatric hospital for further treatment. If the prosecution wins, she'll be sent to prison. Most states in the U.S., including California, have an insanity standard that is notoriously difficult to reach. In Los Angeles, 10 years ago, we had a case very similar to Clancy's, Carol Coronado. She killed her three daughters. They were all under the age of three. And several psychiatrists testified at her trial that she had postpartum psychosis. Now, the judge at her trial, it was a bench trial, he agreed that she was mentally ill, but he sentenced her to prison for life without parole. So Massachusetts is a little bit different and puts more burden on the prosecution. So it will be interesting to see what the jury decides for Lindsay Clancy.
4: So what can be done about postpartum psychosis?
5: There's a lot. If doctors catch it, there are a lot of treatments and therapies, and they work. 98% of women who are treated for postpartum psychosis have a full recovery. Now, it may not be quick. It can take a few months. People might have to do intensive outpatient treatment or go to the hospital, but people do get better.
4: And are there special hospitals for women with maternal mental health problems?
5: There are, but they're quite rare in the U.S. So in England, for example, they have mother-baby units, and this is where women who need specialized care are admitted to the hospital, and their baby comes with them so that they can continue to bond with their baby and build that attachment while they get treated. This is considered the gold standard, but because of insurance policies, we don't have those here in the U.S. In most American psych hospitals, babies aren't allowed in at all. What we do have are a handful of hospitals that have created perinatal psych wards where they do specialize in treating new moms, and babies are encouraged to visit. And one of those wards is here in the Bay Area at El Camino Hospital in Mountain View.
4: April Dymbosky, KQED's health correspondent. Thank you.
5: Thanks, Brian.
4: April has written a lot about postpartum psychosis treatment and legal cases. You can find her stories on the KQED app and at kqed.org. A new survey of teens in California finds that most do, in fact, want to hang out more in person in the face of growing concerns about screen time. So how do some of them choose to spend their time? One group of teens in San Francisco has built a boat from scratch, helping keep an old tradition alive in the city's Bayview Hunters Point neighborhood. KQED's Christopher Allam reports.
6: It's a cold, overcast day at India Basin Park, but the water's calm and the crowd on the pier is sunny and cheerful. About a dozen teens lift a yellow-painted boat over their heads.
7: Slowly.
6: Carry it down to the water.
7: Keep it level. Keep the boat level.
6: And drop it in. The 9th and 10th graders learned shipbuilding from a youth program called Rocking the Boat. They did everything themselves, from studying old schematics to shaping the boards. 16-year-old Hannah Iger says some of the wood they used came from a tree in her backyard.
8: I think it's a really cool program. I find it to be one of the most interesting things that I've ever participated in, and also one of the most relaxing, surprisingly.
6: For over 100 years, industrial and commercial shipbuilding took place at the same location. But this marks the first time that people can row in the water for fun. 16-year-old Stella Stone is one of the builders.
9: So I've actually been here when it was just the shipyard, and I'm just in general really happy that we've been able to make community around this.
6: The kids, who are mostly from the Bay View and the Mission, plan to build more boats and continue launching them into the bay. I'm Christopher Alam, KQED News.
4: And I'm Brian Watt. 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
1: Let's go to the Altamont Pass and get a look at traffic now. It's Mel Baker.
2: 205 westbound still backed up to about Hanson Road, and it remains stop and go on 580 westbound out to Grantline Road up in Pittsburgh. They have stop and go traffic from Loveridge Road out to about Bailey Road in the Bay Point area. Mel Baker for KQED.
1: Well, thank you so much, Mel, and we'll talk again in about 12 minutes or so. 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The California Report is coming up in about 20 minutes here on KQED. Sunshine expected today, kind of windy too in places out of the northwest, up to 20 miles per hour this afternoon. Much cooler temperatures, and it might stay a little cloudy at the coast. The time now is 8:30.
10: Live from NPR News in Washington, I'm Kristen Wright. Consumer prices rose only a fraction in recent weeks, but things are still expensive. NPR's Scott Horsley has more on today's inflation report from the Labor Department.
11: Prices rose just a tenth of a percent between June and July. Rising rents and airfares during the month were partially offset by falling prices for gasoline and groceries. Gasoline prices are still much higher than they were a year ago. Electricity prices are also climbing faster than overall inflation. Easing inflation will be welcome news for the Federal Reserve. The central bank has promised to bring price hikes under control.
10: AAA says regular gas is averaging $4.04 a gallon. That's about 90 cents higher than a year ago. NPR has learned President Trump took a secret flight out of Turkey last month after Israel warned the U.S. of an Iranian threat against Air Force One. NPR's Tamara Keith reports.
12: There were White House staff, military personnel, Secret Service agents, and members of the press on the plane. The journalists thought they were flying with the president and were firmly instructed by the Secret Service to keep their window shades down, which is an unusual ask. I mean, the only time I've ever experienced that was on a secret Christmas night trip to Iraq with President Trump in 2018.
10: The news was first reported by The Washington Post. 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
4: Live from KQED News, I'm Brian Watt in Oakland. California State University employees are stepping up the pressure for a new contract. KQED's Farida Javla-Romero reports from a rally in Hayward this week.
13: What do we want?
14: Contract!
13: When do we want it?
14: Now!
13: What do we want?
15: The union represents about 15,000 administrative grounds and other staffers at the nation's largest four-year public university. It's pushing to limit CSU's use of contract and temporary workers, but the top priority is wages. Carmen Crum at Cal State East Bay coordinates a program supporting first-generation college students.
16: Who does the job is us, the people, the 9-to-5. So why don't we get a yearly raise just for the cost of living?
15: In a statement, a spokesperson said CSU is committed to achieving a deal that recognizes their employees' work. I'm Farida Javala-Romero, KQED News.
4: San Jose's independent police auditor is retiring after he was suddenly placed on leave last week. City officials announced the retirement of Eddie Aubrey in a press release, but offered no explanation. Aubrey himself hasn't made any public statements since he was placed on leave August 4th. Mayor Matt Mahan thanked Aubrey for his 2 years in the role and encouraged others to apply to replace him permanently. The office fields citizen complaints about police officers, oversees some misconduct investigations, and makes policy recommendations. It's temporarily being led by a high-level deputy while the city conducts a national search for a permanent replacement. I'm Brian Watt, KQED News.
1: 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We expect a high of 68 degrees in San Francisco. Sun should make a guest appearance, but it might take a while for the clouds to burn off. It'll be a high of 72 in Oakland and 78 in San Jose. The time now is 8:35.
14: It's Morning Edition from NPR News. I'm Leila Fadel.
17: And I'm Michelle Martin. Good morning. During the early weeks of the war with Iran, hundreds of U.S. sailors and their families were rushed out of Bahrain with only a duffel bag. As the war continues, many of these families are still living out of suitcases back in the U.S. The Navy is trying to figure out what's next for them. Steve Walsh with WHRO in Norfolk has this report.
18: Shortly after the war with Iran started in late February, one Navy spouse was about to go back to Bahrain with her husband. Then they got word from the Navy.
19: A day before we were supposed to leave to be stationed in Bahrain together, we were told we need to go somewhere else for a short period of time, and then here we are 5 months later.
18: NPR has agreed to withhold their names. The Navy spouse is concerned about the potential impact on her husband's career. The two of them are now living out of three duffel bags.
19: We were at one location for a while and then spur of the moment sent to another location for what ended up being 10 weeks. So it's a lot of moving with very short notice and can't really unpack or own too much because you never know when you're going to be going somewhere else.
18: They're on what's called temporary duty status, so they aren't eligible for base housing or money for rent. American bases in the region remain targets for Iran. After a first story ran on NPR in April, the Navy conceded that at least 1,500 troops and their families had left the Navy base in Bahrain, which is home to the Navy's Fifth Fleet. When military members and their families go overseas, they have to designate a place they would return in emergency. Some evacuees remain at the place they designated. Others are still moving from base to base. Head of Fleet Forces Admiral Carl Thomas told NPR that the Navy hasn't released an overall plan, but reopening Bahrain to families seems unlikely in the near future.
20: We're really trying to take each case individually and make sure those people are taken care of and we understand what they want. But with things heating back up over there right now, it's not an option.
18: Some came through Norfolk, Virginia. Hundreds have arrived in Tampa, home of CENTCOM. There, the organization Blue Star Families is helping make food deliveries. Families with young children are trying to enroll in schools. They may not have all of their records, says Executive Director Susie Malloy.
21: When the kids first arrived, we gave them backpacks and school supplies because, you know, they left so quickly they didn't think to grab all of what they needed to go back to school.
18: Ingemis Shields runs JetPet, which transports animals in and out of Bahrain, including for some military and civilian defense workers. She still lives in Bahrain and remembers when the war began.
22: The early days, quite shocking, especially Bahrain is considered safe. It's a small island with friendly people. So when I woke up, I was literally blasted off my bed.
18: People weren't prepared for the cost and paperwork involved in transporting pets out of the Middle East. Many had to leave their animals behind. Pets were left with neighbors or friends and still haven't left the country.
22: A lot of people are in panic mode, and our team as well, we are going under that same stress where alarms go off and deprived sleep and uncertainty.
18: The country is still under periodic attack. For most clients, all she can tell them to do is wait and see. For NPR News, I'm Steve Walsh.
14: Would you use artificial intelligence for financial advice? 40% of people already do, according to a new survey from the analytics company J.D. Power. NPR's Stephen Basaha reports on what users are asking chatbots and if they should trust them.
0: David Kendrick already goes to ChatGPT for most of his other questions, so why not finances?
3: Now when I talk about it, it's my buddy Chatty.
0: Kendrick asked for tips on repairing his house in Dayton, Ohio, how to revive his dying tomato plant, and what to do about his home equity credit line.
3: And I'm like, hey, should I be paying that down, or should I be funding my Roth IRA?
0: OpenAI promotes using ChatGPT for personal finance. Kendrick's uploaded his budget and financial info, even acted on some of the AI's suggestions, like upping his retirement contribution. The AI also eases his stress.
3: My fiance calls it financial anxiety. I've always kind of had that because my parents struggled, and this very much helped with that. To sit there and say, okay, you are okay. You are planning for the future. You are going to be okay.
0: Overall, Kendrick says his finances are solid. But that is not true for the biggest group of people using AI for financial advice.
5: We call them overextended.
0: Jim Miller is the vice president of financial services at J.D. Power, which did a survey to learn about people's financial health. Miller says people asking AI for advice have questions like how to stretch their budgets and get tips like skipping the name brand cereal for cheaper store versions.
5: They're using AI to look for ways to save, look for ways to make their money go a little bit further.
0: Now, there's still the big question to answer. Is AI advice any good?
23: We find it quite surprising and positively surprising that they are actually giving you pretty decent advice.
0: Taha Shokman is an associate professor at the MIT Sloan School of Management. He recently co-authored a yet-to-be-published paper that found that AI offer the kind of big-picture financial tips you might expect from a finance professor like him.
23: It tends to push people toward saving more, participating more in the stock market, de-risking as they get older. So it gets a lot of things right.
0: Overall, finance experts I spoke to said AI advice seems to work best for people on two ends of the sophistication scale. For people asking finance one-on-one questions, and for power users handing over lots of data and crafting detailed prompts. But a lot of questions can fall in the middle ground, where they go beyond the basics without providing a lot of detail. And in those cases, the AI can make mistakes.
24: Recently, I wanted to see how good are these models at coming up with something a little more complex.
0: Daniel Harrison is the founder of Harrison Financial Planning. And for her test, she told an AI model about her husband joining her firm and asked how they should structure their business.
24: It gave an answer that it was sure about. It was like, you need to be an S corporation.
0: That's a type of business with some tax advantages. But Harrison kept prodding the AI and giving it more info.
24: It completely changed tunes by the end of it to where it's like, absolutely do not be an S corp. You need to be an LLC. If I had not had that background knowledge, it would have given me the wrong information.
0: AI models can make up sources and make bad assumptions about someone's situation. David Kendrick says he knows not to take ChatGPT's advice as gospel.
3: I know that ChatGPT can be kind of a sycophant, and every time I talk to it, it's like, oh, David, that's such a great idea. You know, and I'm like, hey, quit that. You got to be real with me and everything.
0: In June, OpenAI updated ChatGPT so you could directly connect your financial accounts to the platform. That's a level of AI financial trust Kendrick is not willing to make. Stephen Bisaha, NPR News.
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1: Let's go to Hayward for traffic. Mel Baker.
2: Actually, I'm sorry, I'm going to take us to San Jose because of a change here. 280 northbound at Saratoga Avenue. Traffic is stop and go back to Bascom Avenue from a two-car crash being moved to the shoulder. Up in San Mateo, this is 92 eastbound at El Camino Real. Left lane blocked by a car and an SUV crashed. That one's backed up to Hillsdale Boulevard. And taking a look over in Hayward, we're still seeing this slowdown on 880. It basically runs all the way from 238 down toward Fremont, where it becomes stop and go. Mel Baker for KQED.
1: 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Today, Emmett Yu shares about embracing and learning to accept his birthmark.
6: 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That was my introduction to life with a vascular birthmark. 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Only 3 per 1,000 babies are born with them. Mine covered the left side of my face, and while not a health threat, no one could prepare me for what it meant to grow up visibly different. Growing up in the East Bay, I was easy to recognize. Teachers and friends knew me as the kid with the birthmark, yet I never felt defined by it. From a young age, I understood my birthmark was one part of me. In 7th grade, I started researching stories online about others with port wine stains. To my surprise, many viewed their birthmarks as a burden, hurting their self-esteem and relationships. That wasn't my experience, so I sought to understand why. Guided by my parents and my dermatologist, we created a framework to categorize reaction: curiosity, concern, and cruelty. Despite the reactions I received, I learned to give the same respectful, assured response. "It's just my birthmark, nothing to worry about." Then the conversation moved on. Equipped with the framework and responses, I never felt ashamed. Those who know me don't think of my birthmark first. They remember the song I performed at the concert or how I helped them with homework. My experience taught me that instead of trying to fix visible differences, we should change your reactions. Those with visible differences face constant judgment and isolation. First impressions form in seconds, but true character takes time to reveal. My birthmark is part of my story, but it will never be the whole book. With a perspective, I'm Emmett Yu.
1: 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He enjoys reading, playing the drums, and folding origami. 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
14: 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I'm Leila Fadil.
17: And I'm Michelle Martin. Good morning. President Trump's new tariffs on Canadian products are scheduled to take effect next week. Trump announced last month he wanted a 50% tax on many Canadian imports, from clothing to building materials like plywood and cement. The countries could come to an agreement before then to avoid them. But as Richard Haller from North Country Public Radio reports, the uncertainty is already causing stress for business owners and customers.
7: The scent of sawdust, diesel fumes, and cedar sap hangs in the air at a lumber yard in Rensselaer Falls, New York, just 15 miles south of the Canadian border. This business, JP Building Supply, stores and sells all types of building materials, including sheathing like plywood. It buys around a third of its lumber from Canada. James Putman, the owner, says that if these tariffs really do move forward, they are in trouble.
8: I mean, that's going to affect us tremendously. If things bump up 50%, that means we have to add on 50%, because we've got to put it on to the customer, and that's just going to push everything else up.
7: For the past year and a half, the Trump administration has aggressively tariffed Canada. But after the Supreme Court ruled that Trump didn't have the authority to impose certain tariffs by executive order, the government had to refund around $100 billion. Now it's imposing new tariffs under a different provision that had never been used before. Across the border in Canada, Hank Vetter is a sales manager at a lumber business in Ottawa that ships 60% of its product to the U.S. He says the threat of these tariffs alone is already having an impact on his U.S. customers like home builders and contractors.
9: They say, hey, if that 50% is coming in, I need to do one of two things. I'm going to either order today before the tariffs kick in, or then I'm going to wait until there's relief.

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1: 10 minutes now before 9 o'clock. The California Report is coming up next. Right now, let's go to traffic. San Jose is the place, and here's Mel Baker.
2: And a new crash on 87 northbound before Santa Clara Street has traffic backed up to the Capitol Expressway. Multiple vehicles involved here. The three right lanes are blocked. Emergency units are on the scene. 280 northbound at Saratoga Avenue, traffic backed up to about Race Street from an earlier crash. And the Santa Cruz Mountains still slow from an earlier crash there. 17 northbound between the Redwood Estates and Los Gatos Road. Mel Baker, 4 KQED.
1: Thank you, Mel. 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This is KQED Public Radio. I'm Beth Huizinga, sitting in for Dave Freeman. We have a beach hazard statement in effect until Thursday for sneaker waves and rip currents at the coast. Should have some sunshine there later on today after morning clouds and fog, and much cooler temperatures and a bit of a breeze today as well.
3: Good morning. This is the California Report. I'm Alex Hall. Hundreds of thousands of rideshare drivers now have a union. The California Gig Workers Union, which represents drivers for app-based companies like Uber and Lyft, announced they won union recognition after more than a decade of organizing. At a press conference in Los Angeles yesterday, Joseph Augusto, a driver for Uber and Lyft, explained what the moment meant to him.
4: Our fight hasn't been easy, and there's much work ahead, but together, we have purpose, and we have a shared commitment to making sure that every driver is treated with dignity and respect.
3: The California Gig Workers Union is now the largest union of rideshare drivers in the world. In a statement, Lyft says it's committed to engaging in good faith. Uber says it looks forward to its work ahead with the union and the state. California lawmakers are pushing for new guardrails as more people turn to AI chatbots for therapy. Ana Ibarra with our California newsroom partner Cal Matters has the details.
5: A bill advancing in the state legislature would stop companies from advertising chatbots as therapy. It would also require a licensed professional to review any AI-driven treatment decisions. Chula Vista Democrat Steve Padilla introduced the bill.
6: This bill draws a clear line. AI can be a tool in the hands of licensed professionals, but it cannot be the professional itself.
5: The proposal comes in the wake of wrongful death lawsuits from families who claim chatbots played a role in their loved one's suicides. Tech industry groups oppose the bill's restrictions of AI in formal health spaces, saying it could slow down tools that help patients get care faster, especially at a time when the state faces a shortage of mental health workers.
3: Cal Matters, Ana Ibarra. The bill is set to face a make-or-break vote at the Capitol tomorrow.
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1: Demand for pistachios is booming worldwide, from Dubai-inspired chocolate bars to pistachio cookies and lattes. But in the Central Valley, growers are worried that this year's harvest could be smaller than anticipated. That's after some unexpected weather earlier this spring. KVPR's Samantha Rangel visited an orchard to find out what's at stake.
2: Just a few months ago, this pistachio orchard in Tulare County seemed to be heading towards a great season.
3: There was an unprecedented heat wave that took place right in the middle of bloom.
2: As I walk with farmer Joe Coelho, he remembers those spring temperatures in the 90s. He'll know the impact the heat had when it comes time to harvest.
3: What will be blank will be if this doesn't fill. So they're blank right now, but I would just classify them as not filled yet. Once I get into mid-June, if it just remains like that for the rest of the summer, that's a blank.
2: The demand for pistachios has exploded globally. It's been fueled in part by viral food trends like Dubai chocolate and pistachio-filled desserts. Scott Fryer is the vice president of global marketing for the American Pistachio Growers. He says here in the U.S. in 2024, there were 54 items in the grocery store that mentioned Dubai-style chocolate.
4: In the year 2025, that increased to 163.
2: That's why what's happening out on the farms doesn't bode well for this marketing boom. Fryer says the trendiness of pistachios has only added to demand that was already growing before the orchards were hit by the climate whiplash.
4: There's concern that it could be blank, and we're concerned that we will have a much, much lower than expected harvest this year when we have so much demand and not the supply to meet the demand.
2: California grows nearly all of the nation's pistachios. Gurit Brar is an associate professor of pomology at Fresno State. He focuses on pistachio physiology and horticulture.
5: Pistachio is a really economically important crop in California, and we produce 99% of the U.S. pistachios. And the U.S. produces roughly 40 to 45% of world's total pistachio production.
2: It can take years before a pistachio orchard can produce a commercial crop. This means that every season is a long-term investment with zero guarantees. Coelho, the pistachio farmer who took me out to his farm, says that when the long-awaited harvest turned out small, many, like himself, are left with big bills and no easy way to catch up to their typical quota.
3: You know, figure if it's $4,000 an acre to farm a mature planting, I need to make something like 1,400 pounds at normal grower prices to break even.
2: This is not a common struggle with pistachios, typically a pretty secure crop. But farmers have learned a lot from another tree crop that has seen its share of market challenges, almonds. Farmers don't want to plant too many trees because prices fall and supply outpaces demand. But there's always something to look forward to, and Coelho is thinking well beyond just this year's harvest.
3: When the industry has had kind of catastrophic loss, the rebound is huge. It's record-setting. So it jumps back significantly.
2: In a changing climate and fast-moving economy, pistachio farmers are caught in a battle, trying to stay one step ahead of the next bump in the road.
1: That was Samantha Rangel with KVPR in Fresno. And finally, if you're outside tonight, be sure to look up for one of the year's brightest and most popular shows in the night sky. The Perseid meteor shower has been ramping up since mid-July, but it peaks tonight, and it's expected to be visible across the state, depending on the weather conditions in your area. The Perseids are a display of Earth's intersection with dust particles and debris left by the Swift-Tuttle comet. In ideal conditions, the shower can produce as many as 50 to 100 shooting stars per hour. California stargazers will have the added benefit tonight of dark skies and clearer visibility. That's because Wednesday is a new moon. And that's the California Report for Wednesday, August 12th. We're a production of KQED News. I'm Alex Hall. Thanks for listening and have a great day.
6: 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Let's go to traffic and find out what's happening on the Carquinez Bridge right now. Mel Baker.
7: Well, mid-span in the westbound direction with stall in the left lane. Traffic a little slow to the north end. In San Mateo, 92 eastbound at El Camino Real, traffic is stopped back to Hillsdale Boulevard where the left lane is blocked. And in San Jose, 87 in the northbound direction is crashed just before Santa Clara Street. Good news, they've reduced it to just the right lane being closed now by this four-vehicle crash. Mel Baker for KQED.
6: Well, thank you so much, Mel. And we do have that beach hazard statement in effect at the coast until Thursday morning. We're expecting some sunshine, some cooler weather, some breezes today. It's Forum Now on KQED San Francisco and KQEI North Highland Sacramento. 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
1: From KQED in San Francisco, I'm Leslie McClurg, in for Alexis Madrigal. Cyber attacks. Sassoon City is the latest target. A weekend attack brought down the city's network, forcing officials to declare a state of emergency. Foster City faced a similar disruption earlier this year, and just 2 weeks ago, authorities in seven states reported attempts to interfere with local water systems, which the U.S. has traced to Iran. Hackers are increasingly targeting power grids, water treatment facilities, and communication systems. Cyber warfare is no longer a threat to some distant network. It's reaching the systems Americans rely on every day. That's next after this news.
8: Live from NPR News in Washington, I'm Kristen Bright. The latest round of primaries includes several closely watched races ahead of the midterm elections. In Wisconsin, a moderate edged out a Democratic socialist for the Democratic nomination for governor. David Crawley received a late endorsement from the outgoing governor. Mayan Silver from member station WUWM reports.
9: Polls were showing progressive Francesca Hong up by double digits in the days and weeks before the primary. That's despite an endorsement from Wisconsin's Democratic Governor Tony Evers for her main opponent, moderate David Crowley. But the margins were narrower than anyone imagined, bopping up and down by tens of percentage points. Some Democrats had concerns about her comments years ago about defunding the police and canceling Thanksgiving, which she's since backed away from. Crowley will face Congressman Tom Tiffany, who's backed by Trump, in the general election. He won the Republican primary handily. For NPR News, I'm Mayan Silver in Madison.
8: In South Carolina's primary, Darlene Graham will advance to a special runoff election later this month to replace her late brother on the ballot for U.S. Senate in November. Graham was appointed to finish Senator Lindsey Graham's term after he died last month. She'll face Representative Ralph Norman in the runoff in about 2 weeks. President Trump says he was following recommendations from the Secret Service when he departed the NATO summit in Turkey aboard a decoy plane instead of Air Force One last month. NPR's Deepa Shivaram reports.
10: It's extremely unusual that the president travels on a plane separate from the traveling press corps. But when leaving Turkey in July, Trump secretly boarded a smaller plane.
11: I go by Secret Service and the military. They wanted me to go on a different flight, a different plane, equal safety, but they wanted me to do it, so I do it. I do what they say.
10: The president spoke about the incident for the first time after the Washington Post broke the news Monday night, saying the plane swap was due to a threat on Trump's life from Iran. Deepa Shivaram, NPR News, The White House.
8: Rescue teams are still searching for signs of life in the rubble in western Colombia. A magnitude 7.4 earthquake struck on Monday, killing at least 180 people. John Otis reports from Cali, one of the hardest hit cities.
12: I came across a pair of five-story apartments that had been absolutely flattened. Henry Granja, who lives a few blocks away, happened to be right outside the buildings when the earthquake struck. So he's saying, suddenly the buildings just collapsed. I saw them fall down. My lifetime neighbors and friends were inside, but there was so much dust and debris that I didn't even know where to start looking for them.
8: You're listening to NPR News from Washington.
13: Live from KQED News, I'm Brian Watt in Oakland. Union workers rallied at San Francisco International Airport Tuesday to demand higher wages and better benefits. KQED's Jose Velasquez reports.
14: These are passenger service workers who do things like assist people with disabilities and move baggage. Andres Cardona, a cabin cleaner, says wages aren't enough to live in the Bay Area.
15: I'm struggling to pay off my student debt. I have roommates, and it's still not enough to cover basic necessities.
14: Cardona says they're often short-staffed and can be asked to clean an entire airplane in 5 minutes. Sanjay Garla, a union representative, says companies want to reduce workers' health care coverage.
16: The health care becomes way more expensive for dependents, and the level of coverage is lowered for the individual.
14: Workers are asking for wages to be raised to $30 an hour. I'm Jose Velasquez, KQED News.
13: Planned maintenance on the Carquinez Bridge connecting Vallejo and Crockett this weekend has been canceled for a second time. It was a test run for a major closure later this month. Caltrans says that full closure of I-80 westbound is still set for the weekend of August 21st. Sports, the Giants got back at the Astros last night, beat them 4-1. They'll play one more at Oracle Park lunchtime today. The Valkyries are home tonight at Chase Center to face the Chicago Sky. Also tonight, the Oakland Ballers at Ramondi Park will honor the life and legacy of Laney College football coach John Beam, who was shot and killed at the college late last year. Two coaches from Hayward and Pittsburgh high schools will receive a Coach Beam Service Award. This is KQED News.
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18: Welcome to Forum. I'm Leslie McClurg. I'm in today for Alexis Madrigal. The lights, the water, the phones, the internet, they all usually work, and we don't really think twice about it. But behind all of these systems are computer networks, many of them only accessible remotely or primarily accessible remotely. And those networks are increasingly becoming cyber targets. When they're attacked, the impact can bring an entire city to a standstill. So just how vulnerable is our critical infrastructure, and what's being done to protect the systems we all rely on every day? Joining us first is Alma Hernandez. She's mayor of Sassoon City, which was hit over the weekend by a cyber attack. Welcome, Mayor Hernandez. Let's start with where things start this morning. What is working in Sassoon City today? What is not working?
19: Well, first and foremost, thank you for having me this morning. And the primary item that's important for us to communicate to the public is that our public safety services have not been disrupted. And so that has always been a priority. Other than that, things like our Parks and Rec Department or our public works out in the field are running okay. It's coming into City Hall to pay water bills or being able to pull a business license or a building permit. All of that is delayed and will continue to be delayed as City Hall will remain closed this week.
18: And do we know who was behind this attack? Has the FBI given you any sense of who that might be, a private hacker, a government entity? Do we know?
19: We do not know that at this time. The investigation team will continue to provide us updates as they become available. We are definitely going through that process, and we're all waiting to see more reports.
18: Has the city received a ransom demand?
19: We do not have that information available at this time, but we are definitely working through that with FBI, Homeland Security, the California Office of Emergency Response, and our team here at City Hall.
18: And how did you know initially that your network was under attack?
19: No, we received a report from our city manager on Friday, letting us know that they had identified a irregularity in the network. What the network did, as soon as it identified that the irregularity, it froze itself to protect the rest of the system. That's what their initial reports out to the council, and then we started reporting out to the public as well.
18: There's been some conflicting reports about what happened to 911. Was the system ever actually offline because of the cyber attack?
19: The system was not offline. It was transferred over to our Solano County Dispatch Center. So they were trafficking all the calls to be able to respond to 911. What we did do is we had to relocate our dispatchers from their physical location in Sioux Sioux City over to the County Dispatch Center, where they continue to remain at this time.
18: Did the city have some kind of a contingency plan in place in case this happened, in case a cyber attack hit the city?
19: The city had been doing some training all last year regarding how to navigate any type of emergency response that we've then have deployed this week. But primarily it is about communicating to the public by working with experts to navigate the incident. Our team went straight into emergency response mode on Friday and continued throughout the weekend. We held two emergency council meetings since then to be able to navigate this incident.
18: And Foster City, just down the road, experienced a cyber attack earlier this year. Have you talked with them or any other cities about lessons learned? Are you all communicating about these attacks?
19: Yes, we are so grateful to the cities and communities surrounding us that have experienced some type of incident themselves. They've made themselves accessible to our team, specifically our city manager, and I know that they've been communicating about lessons learned or best practices or how they navigated through it.
18: Well, good luck, Mayor Alma Hernandez. I hope things get back to normal soon for you all. Good luck going forward and have a good day. Thanks for being with us.
19: Thank you so much.
18: Let's turn now to James Rundle. He's a reporter for Wall Street Journal covering cybersecurity and national cyber policy. James, can you put Sassoon City in the kind of bigger picture for us? How often are cities getting hit by cyber attacks like this? How common is it?
20: There's a depressing regularity to it. Cities, towns, villages all over the United States are really being besieged in multiple ways by cyber criminals, by more nefarious actors as well. It's a real issue that spreads across state lines and across county lines and anything you can think of.
18: And is there any kind of a pattern that we can discern about who's going to get hit, or does it seem pretty random at this point?
20: It varies. A lot of the time, the motivation is financial when you're talking about criminal gangs. So they often go after the targets of opportunity. And those are the towns or the cities who have holes in their defenses, whether that's unpatched vulnerabilities or kits that's still using default passwords or people who aren't really doing the basics. And, you know, these guys aren't always very sophisticated. They go for what they can get into easiest.
18: Let's also now bring in Ann Cleveland. She's Executive Director for the Center for Long-Term Cybersecurity at UC Berkeley. Ann, why are cities specifically, particularly vulnerable to these kinds of attacks?
21: Hi, good morning. Thank you, Leslie. And first, just thank you to Forum for taking up this topic. It's so important to get the message out that we all need to be taking cybersecurity more seriously, whether that's in our personal lives or in our local infrastructure. So thank you for the conversation. And there are a few reasons that cities and other local infrastructure are particularly vulnerable. Sometimes these smaller entities are referred to in the industry as target-rich, resource-poor, or below the cyber poverty line. So it's a two-part problem. Small cities or small operators sometimes think we're too small to be a target. We don't have anything of value. And then there's also a last mile problem. There are actually a lot of resources out there in cybersecurity for small entities. There are alerts, there are risk assessments, there's free cybersecurity software. But all of the tools and frameworks in the world can't help you if you don't have anyone there who can do anything with it. And in many small towns across the country, you know, the person in charge of IT is also in charge of maintaining the playground, for example. And there's nobody there who can maintain, configure, and act on the kinds of alerts that they're getting.
1: James, these attackers don't seem to be, you know, going after money most of the time. So what do they not? Or is that correct? And what do they really want?
20: I would say actually they do go after money most of the time. You see that reflected in how targets like hospitals are often hit by ransomware because they know that they will pay because any interruption is potentially a threat to life. And the same with municipalities. If you shut down public services, if you shut down City Hall, such as Mayor Hernandez was just saying, that creates an impetus to resolve the problem quickly. So often the motivation is financial in many cases. When you start getting into different motivations, that gets into a more strategic level. But I would say the vast majority of these cases do end up being financially motivated.
1: I want to bring in another voice to the conversation. Lauren Williams is the Deputy Director and Senior Fellow at the Center for Strategic and International Studies. She served in the Biden administration as Director for Strategy in the White House Office of the National Cyber Director. Welcome to Forum, Lauren. We've seen a wave of cyber attacks on water systems across the country. What is happening and why water systems? Why are they being targeted more frequently?
0: Well, thanks so much, Leslie, for having me. To echo all who've spoken so far, this is an incredibly important issue, and it's not least important in the context of the attacks that we're seeing kind of ripple across the country, various motivations, as James motivated, but specifically looking at the nationwide attacks across maybe up to 12 states, if not more, that we've heard about in the last couple of weeks. Water systems, as you noted, are the core target. So this is where we are talking about likely a nation state threat actor at play. And we're talking about broader strategic interests at play here. So water systems are, of course, critical, vulnerable infrastructure across the United States. As Anne just noted, they're often operated by small utilities in localities that are under-resourced, or they may even not have access to the information that's coming from the federal level just because of how few people might be focused on cybersecurity in these utilities.
1: And is there any indication that these attacks are actually affecting the water itself? Like,
0: so
1: is the water safe to drink generally, or is it actually getting into the water, or is it just the systems that go down?
0: It's an important question. So fortunately, what we have not seen is any indication that safe drinking water has been impacted or contaminated across the United States. So that's the good news story here. These utilities have been able to revert to manual operations or pull specific remote access systems from the internet, which of course was the point of entry for these nation state actors, which, you know, all signs point to Iran. But what we haven't seen is any impact on the safety of American drinking water. But what we have alarmingly seen is likely Iran's ability and intent to target that infrastructure and to impact the operations of water utilities.
1: Was that the goal? Do you think the goal has ever been to contaminate the water, or is it just to kind of take down the system?
0: So we do need to think about and look at the broader context of the conflict that the United States is in with Iran right now. So we can't separate once we, you know, federal agencies, you know, formally attribute this attack, we can't separate it from the broader aims in the conflict here. So there are multiple aims likely that an Iran would have in this particular circumstance. The first one, which is unfortunately maybe a successful aim already, is causing confusion, sowing concern across the United States because these hackers have demonstrated the ability to penetrate our systems and potentially disrupt them. And in addition, there is, of course, the possibility that Iran, again, is looking to disrupt these systems. This is not the first time that we've seen Iran-affiliated hackers target dams, target water systems here in the United States. That's already happened in 2013 and 2023. So this is unfortunately a problem that we've long been aware of, and that federal agencies, even throughout this current conflict, have been warning about even prior to the most recent attacks.
1: We'll talk all about that. We are talking about cyber attacks that are hitting local cities and really critical infrastructure. We'll be right back after this break. I'm Leslie McClurg. Stay with us.

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1: I'm Mina Kim. Next time on Forum at 10 a.m. While the Trump administration has pledged the largest deportation campaign in U.S. history, The Atlantic's Nick Miroff says it's unfolding in, quote, a fog of fake numbers. Meantime, Homeland Security Secretary Mark Wayne Mullen is facing attacks from the far-right Trump allies who say he's not aggressive enough on immigration. We'll talk with Miroff about the political pressure shaping the deportation push. That's Forum at 10 a.m. on KQED.
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2: You're listening to Forum. I'm Leslie McClurg. I'm in today for Alexis Madrigal, and we're talking about cyber attacks on local cities and their critical infrastructure, like their water systems. We are joined by James Rundle. He's a reporter and covering cybersecurity and national cyber policy and privacy for the Wall Street Journal. Lauren Williams is deputy director at CSIS and also former White House cybersecurity official in the Biden administration. Ann Cleveland is executive director for the Center for Long-Term Cybersecurity at UC Berkeley. We would love to hear from listeners. Do you work for a city, a water district, maybe a school, or maybe even a nonprofit? How are you protecting yourself from these cyber attacks that we're learning about? What's working? Where do you need more help? You can give us a call now at 866-733-6786. Again, that's 866-733-6786. Or maybe what about in your own life? Has something you learned at work maybe changed how you protect yourself online? Or vice versa. You can email your comments, your questions to forum at kqed.org or find us on any of the social media platforms. We're on Blue Sky Instagram. We're at KQED Forum, or you can join our Discord community. And we were just learning there about some of these, you know, water system attacks. How do they happen? How do these outside entities get in and hack the systems?
3: Well, I think, you know, for listeners that may be less familiar with cybersecurity, a good analogy would be to think about it as, you know, your house has a front door that looks onto the street. In the same way, these systems have a front door onto the internet, and they're connected to the internet. So there are things you can do with your front door to prevent people from getting in. You can close it. It might be even better if you lock it. And it might be even better if you hid your entire house and your front door underground so nobody even knew that there was a front door there. And so you can think about that with some of these water utilities or other industrial infrastructure. They have a front door onto the internet. And depending on how well they close that door or lock that door, or hide that door, different abilities and capabilities of attackers can get in.
2: James, is there anything that you want to add to that illustration that Anne so nicely just did?
4: It's a great example of exactly what the problem is, really. It's if you're not securing the basics and you're not doing things such as making sure that things that don't need to be connected to the internet aren't connected to the internet. If you're using default passwords, if you're not checking whether credentials have been stolen in a data breach, then you're leaving your window, if not your front door, open for anybody to get in. There are reasons for people not having significant and sophisticated cybersecurity operations around resources. There are very few excuses for not changing a password.
2: Fair enough. That reminds me to get on that. Back in June, James, an Iran-linked group claimed that it had breached the California Water Service, but it turned out, that's the state service, but it turned out to have hacked a single customer account. But does that still kind of raise concern about the broader security of water systems themselves?
4: I think so. I mean, water has been a subject of perennial concern for years now. You go back several administrations and officials were talking quite stridently about the need to improve security standards in the water sector because it is so fragmented. It is so difficult to convince smaller utilities to spend money on cybersecurity rather than a new pipe or something else. The Iranian claims, I think we need to be careful with this in attribution because the US government hasn't definitively attributed any of these attacks to Iran. And it's kind of beside the point when you're standing in a water plant at 2 a.m. trying to fix the pump. But what these attacks should do is highlight the fact that security is pretty much table stakes now for anybody operating a public utility, whether that's electric, whether it's water, whether it's gas or anything else.
2: Well, let's go to the phones. Anthony in Oakland, you're on the air.
5: Hi, it's Anthony in Oakland. I'm sorry, I thought my question was recorded. I was curious about two items. I think they were attributing much of the cyber attack to Iran. Appreciate their, you know, ability to do that so quickly, and curious to know if our partner Israel is experiencing the same type of attacks and what they're doing to prevent it. And then secondarily, if not Iran, how have they identified or isolated or eliminated other adversaries such as, I don't know, Russia, China, et cetera?
2: Lauren, do you want to take that one?
6: Sure, I'll jump in. And I appreciate my colleague's point just now that it is important to note that federal government agencies have not publicly attributed the water system attacks in particular to a threat actor yet. They're obviously doing their due diligence, they're gathering information. So that's an important point to note. However, what we can do is look at past what we call tactics, techniques, and procedures of different threat actors and try to draw patterns. And draw conclusions from those. So among the cyber expert community, there certainly is a groundswell of information that points these particular attacks to Iranian threat actors, tactics, techniques, and procedures. And you ask a great question because, as I noted earlier, it's really important to think about these current attacks in the context of the current conflict. And if you do that, you're able to see or able to divine that, you know, Iran's particular targets of interest are in the United States, and they are Israeli as well. And so we've seen, even during this conflict, quite a bit of cyber activity between those three nations back and forth. We've heard reporting of that. We also know, and you know, an Iranian threat actor publicly claimed credit for an attack, a cyber attack on a medical technology firm, Stryker, a couple of months ago, which had ties to Israel and the United States. So you can by understanding kind of the interests of Iran as a cyber threat actor, understand that they also are very much focused on U.S. and Israeli targets. And those are not just in the water sector, as we're talking about right now, even though that is a particular interest. It's across other critical infrastructure, energy, communications, the defense industrial base, satellite communications as well have come under cyber fire, so to speak, in this conflict as well.
2: And what do they generally want? What are these foreign actors generally going for?
6: Sure. So it's an important question because we talked at the outset about the crisis currently in Sassoon County, which, you know, signs point to potentially criminal activity, though obviously there's lots of work being done to kind of get to the root of that challenge there. But then we're talking about in these water system and cyber attack contexts, more signs pointing to strategic disruptive behavior, which typically points to your sophisticated cyber threat actors. And the caller rightly pointed to China as the most sophisticated. We have your Russias, your Irans, North Korea. These are the most sophisticated nation state cyber threat actors who are more so looking to cause disruption, confusion, in addition to those criminal activities that we talked about earlier.
2: A listener writes, at my company, everyone grumbles about the two-factor authentication required and how often we all have to change our passwords. But listening to this show, I can see the importance of some basic and annoying cyber hygiene. Rishi on Discord writes, it sounded like Sassoon City did not have a specific cybersecurity or emergency plan. Do cities commonly have that? How does it overlap with other disaster plans on how to respond, keep things running in alternative ways? Anne, do you have an answer for Rishi?
7: Yeah, that's a great question. And
3: I do want to say thank you to Mayor Hernandez for her leadership. That kind of news is nothing that you want to wake up to on a Saturday morning. And it sounds like they are, you know, absolutely doing the best that they can. You know, the state of cybersecurity out there in towns and cities really varies. The mature ones have an incident response plan that they exercise regularly and are very integrated with other emergency management professionals and other emergency management practices in their municipality or their county. But there are also a vast swath of cities and towns that are much earlier on their cybersecurity maturity journey and may not have an incident response plan, although, you know, that is always something that is recommended in any cybersecurity framework that you look at.
2: Is that why, then, that these smaller cities are deliberately targeted? I mean, is it because they do have a lot fewer resources to guard against it?
3: When you're talking about cyber criminal gangs, they are targeting anyone where they possibly think they can get in. You know, they have a financial motivation. And as I mentioned earlier, sometimes the smaller towns have thought, you know, we're too small to be a target. But as the incidents of the, you know, last week and last month and the last several years have illustrated, we're in a world where everybody is a target now, no matter how small you are.
2: We're talking about cyber attacks on local cities, on their critical infrastructure, like their water systems, attacks by criminals as well, in sponsored nations like Iran and China, North Korea. They're really raising questions about how well prepared we are against cyber attacks. Do you, listeners, do you work for a city, maybe a water district, a school, maybe a nonprofit or something like that? How are you protecting yourself from these kinds of cyber attacks? What is working? Maybe what do you need more help with? And for those listeners, just in your personal life, has something you learned at work changed how you protect yourself online or vice versa? Maybe you just have questions for our experts about cybersecurity. You can give us a call now at 866-733-6786. Again, that's 866-733-6786. Or you can email your comments, your questions to forum@kqed.org or find us on any of the social media platforms. We're on Blue Sky, Instagram. We're at KQED Forum. Or you can join our Discord community. A listener writes, are there things that individual citizens should do to prepare themselves in the case of a cyber attack on city governments? James, do you want to take that one?
4: I think the same principles apply as to a city planning, which is resilience at the end of the day. You know, we saw in Sassoon City that they had a plan to fail over their 911 call center to the county level. And that's kind of, you obviously won't apply that in your personal life, but you do have to have a strategy for if you can't pay your bill on time because something is online, what alternatives are available to you? Do you know who to contact? Do you know where you need to go in case of emergencies? It's all very similar advice, just brought out from the macro level down to the micro.
2: And it seems like there hasn't been any true harm with these water system attacks, although, you know, alarming. But what does the next level of threat look like? I mean, more systems offline, maybe more systems offline at the same time. What would the next step up look like?
3: Yeah, look, these are severe risks. And as Lauren mentioned earlier in this conversation, we're really lucky that it seems not to have had any public health consequences with this slew of water attacks in the past couple of weeks. You know, the next level, just to paint a scenario, would be, you know, what if dozens of communities around the United States had a scenario where the water went down all at once and the mutual aid systems that Mayor Hernandez was talking about are stretched so thin that, you know, neighboring towns and cities can't help. If people have seen The Pit, the show, there's actually a really good plot line in the last season about what it looks like when a major critical infrastructure facility like a hospital has to go analog. And in many cases, that would be what we're talking about. I think what's underappreciated is people don't always think about how interconnected these systems are. So, for example, you know, a water utility can't function without the electricity. A hospital can't function without water. And so we're talking about really systemic risk across multiple communities all at once.
2: Lauren, you mentioned earlier in the conversation the recent attack on the medical device maker Stryker. You just kind of briefly mentioned it. Talk about what happened there.
6: Sure. So it's another data point in the current conflict that we should take in context of how cyber operations are being utilized in the current conflict. So specifically in that case, it was a different type of cyber attack scenario than we saw on the water sector, which is known as a wiper attack. And just in the simplest form, the Iranian actors who did take credit for this attack, a group called Handala Hack, did wipe the data and wipe the systems of a big medical technology firm, which I noted has some ties to Israel as well. And this was, you know, very costly financially, as well as to the operations of Stryker, which has many thousands of employees across the United States and elsewhere. So it was certainly an early attempt in this conflict, again, to cause disruption, and also for Iranian affiliated groups to demonstrate that even if their kinetic capabilities, their kind of physical capabilities are outmatched by the United States in this conflict, that they can cause, you know, chaos and draw attention to their cyber capabilities. And just the one point I would add on to the comments that Anne just made, which I think are very helpful. And we've been talking about kind of the individual, the personal level, and all of the accountability that we should take when it comes to our own individual cyber hygiene, and also that of you know, smaller of utilities and smaller companies. But there's also a very important national conversation to be had here, especially when we're talking about threat actors that are, you know, able to target small communities. And there's very much a need for more funding at the federal level that makes its way down to states and localities. And there's also been a discussion, you know, here in Washington, D.C., where I'm based, about congressional legislation to help channel those resources and funding so that all of us up and down the chain, from the personal up to the national level, can invest in our cyber resources better.
2: We're going to talk a lot about that in this next segment. But before we go to the break, it sounds like we need kind of a more basic answer from a listener. A listener asks, maybe this is obvious to everyone else, but why are our water systems even connected to the internet? What benefits is there to the user, the base system? James, do you want to answer that?
4: A lot of it is just efficiency. You can run plants better, quite frankly, through sensors, through automated processes. You can run them faster and cheaper and provide more supply than you can necessarily doing it manually all the time. You know, utilities operate under budget constraints as well. And, you know, for them, connecting systems is a way to maximize the resources they have. Whether that interconnection is necessary in all circumstances or desirable is a different story, but everyone is trying to do more with less.
2: Philippe in San Francisco writes, we had used a program, Stuxnet, to cripple Iran's uranium enrichment program. We might be witnessing a warning shot by Iran that they are able to launch a Glitchkrieg against our water systems. We want to hear from you. What areas of civic infrastructure are you worried about? What questions do you have about how vulnerable or protected your critical infrastructure is in your town? Maybe do you work for a local city, a water district? How are you protecting yourself from cyber attacks? What is your community doing? What about in your own life? Maybe has something you learned at work changed, or in your personal life, that you're doing now to protect yourself online? Give us a call now at 866-733-6786. Again, that's 866-733-6786. You can email your comments, your questions to forum@kqed.org, or find us on any of the social media platforms, Blue Sky, Instagram, or at KQED Forum. Or you can join our Discord community. We're going to take a short break. We've been joined by James Rundle, reporter covering cybersecurity for National Cyber Policy and Privacy at the Wall Street Journal and Risk Journal. Lauren Williams, Deputy Director at CSIS, and Cleveland, Executive Director at the Center for Long-Term Cybersecurity at UC Berkeley. I'm Leslie McClurg. We'll be right back after this break. Stay with us.

Coming up in the next hour of Forum with host Mina Kim. Well, the Trump administration has pledged the largest deportation campaign in U.S. history. The Atlantic's Nick Miroff says it's unfolding in, quote, a fog of fake numbers and statistical subterfuge. Meanwhile, Homeland Security Secretary Mark Wayne Mullen is facing attacks from far-right Trump allies who say he's not aggressive enough on immigration. We'll talk with Miroff about the political pressures facing the mass deportation push. For past Forum shows, go to Spotify or Apple or wherever you get your podcasts. 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

0: You're listening to Forum. I'm Leslie McClurg. I'm in today for Alexis Madrigal, and we're talking about cyber attacks that are hitting local cities and their critical infrastructure. Again, we're joined by James Rundle with the Wall Street Journal and Risk Journal, Lauren Williams, Deputy Director for CSIS, and Anne Cleveland, Executive Director for the Center for Long-Term Cybersecurity at UC Berkeley. A listener here writes, how safe are other infrastructure components in our community? I'm thinking about nuclear, train lines, electrical grid, and other types of infrastructure. Anne, you want to take that one?
1: Sure, I can start, but I think James might be a great respondent to this. Water is having a moment right now. It's very visceral. It's very emotional for people. But it's not that the water sector is in any worse shape than other sectors. We have these kind of vulnerabilities across critical infrastructure, particularly small critical infrastructure.
0: James, anything you want to add?
2: Yeah, it's a difficult question to answer because the US is so fragmented. You have one set of cybersecurity rules for pipelines, another for electric, another for the financial sector, another for water. Some parts are better shielded than others. The electric sector, for instance, has mandated cyber rules that are enforced. So does the financial sector. Then you get to water, where there really is nobody who actually regulates it. The Environmental Protection Agency has responsibility that's kind of inherited. So it's a tale of multiple different cities, if you will, depending on where you look.
0: Lauren, I'm thinking that, a small city, as we've discussed, maybe doesn't have the money, maybe the expertise to defend itself against one of these very sophisticated attacks. And that's where CISA is supposed to come in. This is, again, the Cybersecurity and Infrastructure Security Agency. What exactly does your agency do?
3: So it's a great question, and it ties to the responses that we just heard and the question very well, because the Cybersecurity and Infrastructure Security Agency, CISA, which was started in 2018 and it's already had an outsized impact, is the federal government agency that oversees critical infrastructure, like you can think of cybersecurity and resilience activities for all critical infrastructure in the United States. So that includes every one of the sectors that we've talked about. It's water, energy, communications, transportation, which includes trains, as was mentioned, and many, many more. And that agency is responsible for ensuring that, one, that both the private sector or the smaller localities that manage the majority of our critical infrastructure across the United States are connected to the federal government so that they're receiving threat information that will help them, stay ahead of where cyber threats might be, including just using the most recent example of water attacks. There has been several rounds of CISA guidance in the last several months pointing to Iranian threats to the water sector, and specifically to these remote access points that we've been talking about. So that's the kind of service that CISA provides. It also, brings together the private sector and government to talk about these things. But what's certainly is an important story in the background of everything that we've been talking about are the substantial budget cuts that this agency has faced over the last year and a half in the second Trump administration. It was also the subject of significant workforce cuts also at the beginning of this current administration, which I believe, really shines a light on the need for greater resources at the federal level, information sharing at the federal level, and all of that really has been impacted by the most recent workforce and budget cuts in a time that we really do need agencies like CISA to be fully staffed up and fully prepared and ready to support our localities in the case of a crisis like we're seeing today.
0: Anne, is there anything you want to add there about how the federal government has pulled back?
1: Were you asking
3: me? No, go right ahead.
1: Okay. I'd like to highlight, I agree with everything that Lauren just shared, and I'd like to highlight the ways in which state and local and grassroots cybersecurity defenders have really been stepping up to try to fill these gaps when everybody is cash strapped. I think, there are real things we can do that make the difference between a contained incident and a prolonged emergency. And there are models that work out there that, that people have been trying, and we need to experiment with more of these things. I'll just mention a few of them. There are 6 states and counting right now that have state civilian cyber corps. These are volunteer cyber corps, sometimes connected with the National Guard, sometimes connected with the State Office of Emergency Management, who will respond to cybersecurity incidents as volunteers in their state. 5 states and counting are setting up security operations centers as a service. So that means they're offering, you know, in many cases, 24/7 network monitoring to public agencies or local agencies in their state at no cost to those agencies. So they're getting like a fractional security operations center as a service. There are also amazing pilots going on. The National Rural Water Association has something called the Cyber Circuit Riders, which is delivering hands-on help to some of the small water utility and operators that we're talking about. They're literally out on the ground riding the circuit, giving hands-on help to people. And then, of course, we have states and local communities giving each other mutual aid. So there are a lot of unsung heroes out there trying to do their best to fill these gaps.
0: A listener writes, it really blows my mind that the country that is at the forefront of tech, AI, and the like is so behind the eight ball on cybersecurity. Why isn't this a major issue that the government is taking on? I worry that AI will supercharge bad actors, whether private criminals or countries like Iran, and make us even more vulnerable. James, any comment there? Do you agree with this listener?
2: I think cybersecurity is taken very seriously, and it definitely has been over the last few years. If you look at efforts from the Biden administration and also the Trump administration as well, despite, as Lauren mentioned, cuts to CISA and everything else. I think the problem here is that we often see things in terms of monoliths. So we look at the water sector and we talk about the water sector as a whole, when there are very distinct differences between things like privately owned utilities, which have dedicated budgets for cybersecurity, and small towns where, you know, putting an extra dollar on a water bill for cybersecurity is a political issue as well as a financial one and a technical one as well. So there's an element of having to marshal together so many disparate communities and people and organizations to get to a point of where, you know, cybersecurity is at an optimal level, that it's almost impossible. But we do know what good cybersecurity looks like, and we know that fulfilling the basics in many cases, coming back to Anne's point about leaving your front door open earlier, is something that will deter people. So I think it's an education issue, not just for organizations, but also the general public as well, to support cybersecurity measures, to grant funding and allow them to close that front door.
0: Good point there. Let's go back to the phones. Alex in Richmond, you're on the air.
4: So I was calling in because this past spring, I got to take part in an outreach program from EB Mud, the water utility that serves most of the East Bay. And a group of us got to tour most of their facilities, all the way from like the dam and the reservoir through wastewater treatment and drinking water treatment. And when we toured one of the larger

0: lot of detail yet on that plan, although you know, I'm certainly supportive of making sure that our cyber defenders are equipped with the same advanced AI tools to defend against attackers, since the attackers are using AI tools against us. And then the big question will be the extent to which it is funded, because it's really hard for the community and the local entities to respond to unfunded mandates.
1: Talk about Cal Secure 2.0. What is that, and how will efforts like that play into this?
0: So the state of California has, so Cal Secure 2.0 is the state of California's recently released 2026 strategic plan, talking about how state agencies will be secured and then how we will extend that to all of state cybersecurity. You know, I think, you know, California is at the forefront, our California state officials are at the forefront of cybersecurity. And I absolutely appreciate and applaud them. I will say though, you know, going back to Lauren's comments about the cuts to some of the federal programs, you know, larger states like California, New York, Texas are some that I'd call out as leaders in cybersecurity. But those are the bigger states, and all of these cuts hit the smaller states much harder, who may not have the capability to put out a strategic plan in the comprehensive way that California has.
1: James, I'm sure this is on everyone's mind in this conversation, but what role is AI going to play in potentially making this even a more difficult problem to address?
2: Yeah, AI is a definite vector for the future. What AI does at a very high level is it doesn't really introduce new risks, but it makes things faster. It makes things easier. It makes things more economical for attackers to launch attacks at scale. And, you know, one of the things we saw with the water attacks was probably public scanning of open devices, which, you know, would previously take a long time to accomplish. Now, not so much. With the advent of frontier models that we're seeing now with Anthropic and with OpenAI, that question becomes pretty acute. You know, it's how do you gear your organization for a future where security and cyber attacks happen at machine speed? You know, we're not necessarily there quite yet, but it's coming very soon. And it's something that all organizations do need to be thinking about and to be prepared for.
1: What are those two companies? What is OpenAI and Anthropic saying about these threats and about how they're preparing for these threats?
2: Well, they launched their latest models under very strict containment procedures, where only a few companies and organizations were allowed in to test them, because, you know, they found their ability to find flaws in software was pretty much unparalleled. There are reports that OpenAI has stopped work on its latest model because they are concerned about the power of it. But it's one of those cases where it's pretty much Pandora's box. You know, once the technology is developed and it's out there, it becomes impossible to control. So you have to start thinking about what it means.
1: Listener asks, I have read that a problem with CISA, the cybersecurity agency, is that Trump wants it to focus on election security versus national security. How is that impacting its ability to get real work done and be taken seriously? Didn't the organization get massively doged? James?
2: Sorry, could you repeat again that they want to focus on election security, or they don't?
1: Do they? The question is it that Trump wants to focus on election security versus national security? How is that impacting its ability to get real work done? I mean, is that true? Does the Trump administration want the cybersecurity agency to focus on election security rather than national security?
2: I think the opposite, frankly. They've kind of defunded a lot of the stuff that were involved in election security and a lot of the apparatus around that. So it's the clear message seems to have been from the Trump administration that it wants to sort of focus on original core priorities and not stray into areas such as disinformation or things that are maybe sort of politically uncomfortable for many lawmakers. And, you know, elections have been a flashpoint issue in that. And I think we've seen pretty serious cuts in that regard.
1: Lauren, anything you want to add there? Yeah, go ahead.
3: Absolutely. I think it's a great question, because there are, of course, you know, lots of dynamics at play here. So one, maybe just first point is that, you know, among those critical infrastructure areas, and there are 16 of them, don't need to go into detail on each one, you know, elections and election

0: equipment are critical infrastructure. So in terms of, you know, CISA's core mandate, having a role in making sure our elections are secure is part of their kind of core mandate, along with all the other critical infrastructure that, sure, that we've been talking about today. But rightfully, the caller notes that CISA as an agency really has been caught in the kind of political winds, political crossfire, since it's, you know, toward the end of its first term, which was the President Trump's first term in 2018, when notably former CISA director at that time, Chris Krebs, you know, certified the 2020 election, or not certified, that's the wrong term, but noted that the 2020 election was secure. And ever since then, the agency in and of itself has been kind of caught back and forth between broader political winds. So that's an important context to keep in mind, including as conversations around CISA's funding and its funding having gone up and down in recent years. It is in part kind of due to that politicization of the agency, with its, again, core mission being to protect and ensure the resilience and security of our critical infrastructure.
1: James, is there a city or maybe a utility in the U.S. that has really gotten this right, something we can point to as a positive example of how to do this right?
2: I think the electric sector is a pretty good example. They've had a pretty strong setup for a while where they have a industry-led body that kind of develops minimum cybersecurity standards from participation among its stakeholders. That gets sent up to federal review and goes from there. And that's kind of the model that a lot of the water trade associations are pushing for right now. In other sectors, you know, financial services has been doing this quite well for a while. You're seeing a lot of that kind of filter through to telecoms now after the recent attacks there over the last few years. But yeah, it's generally those kind of organizations who have experience in this who are really kind of setting a model for how to do it.
1: And anything you want to add, an example of where states are getting this right in our final minute here?
3: I think that states are getting this right when they're looking at what we'd call whole of state cybersecurity. I mentioned California, New York, and Texas are really taking strides here. But we are hosting something called the Cyber Civil Defense Summit, with co-hosts in Arizona, New Jersey, and Louisiana. So this is something that states are paying attention to, and again, trying to help each other.
1: Let's get along, shall we? Thank you all so much for this conversation. It seems like something we're really going to be having to keep our eyes on going forward. We've been joined by James Rundle, reporter covering cybersecurity and national cyber policy and privacy for the Wall Street Journal and Risk Journal. Lauren Williams is deputy director at the Center for Strategic and International Studies, again, and former White House cybersecurity official in the Biden administration. And Ann Cleveland is executive director for the Center for Long-Term Cybersecurity at UC Berkeley. Thank you all so much for your expertise on this topic. And also want to thank our listeners, our audience members, for all your great questions and comments. I will be back in the seat tomorrow. Stay with us for another hour of Forum with Mina Kim. Have a wonderful day.

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1: We have time now to go to traffic, starting in San Jose with Elaine Leung. Hi, Elaine.
2: Good morning, Beth. There is a crash north 101 past McKee. Some great news. It's been cleared out of lanes over to the right side. Sluggish from Yerba Buena Road. A new crash coming in for Martinez. Eastbound 4 before coming Skyway. Looks like that one is blocking the left lane. And the Bay Bridge ride still a backup through the maze. Very heavy and slow. 580 as well as 80. Use Mass Transit, BART, and Muni on time. Elaine Leung for KQED.
1: Well, thank you so much, Elaine. 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

0: From KQED in San Francisco, this is Forum. I'm Mina Kim. The Trump administration's push to execute the largest deportation campaign in U.S. history is unfolding in a fog of fake numbers and statistical subterfuge. That's according to The Atlantic's Nick Miroff, who covers immigration and the Department of Homeland Security. We'll talk to Miroff about the political pressures shaping the mass detention and deportation push, and how Homeland Security Secretary Mark Wayne Mullen is responding to attacks from far-right critics who say he's not aggressive enough on immigration enforcement. Join us.
1: Live from NPR News in Washington, I'm Kristen Wright. Inflation cooled a bit last month as gas and grocery prices fell. NPR's Scott Horsley reports on the latest cost of living figures from the Labor Department.
2: Consumer prices in July were up 3.4% from a year ago. That's a slightly smaller annual increase than the month before. Prices rose just 0.1% between June and July. Rising rents and airfares during the month were partially offset by falling prices for gasoline and groceries. Gasoline prices are still much higher than they were a year ago. Electricity prices are also climbing faster than overall inflation. Stripping out volatile food and energy prices, core inflation was 2.5% over the last 12 months. Easing inflation will be welcome news for the Federal Reserve. The central bank has promised to bring price hikes under control. Scott Horsley, NPR News, Washington.
1: The results of the latest round of primary elections are mixed. In Minnesota, Democrats back the more progressive candidate in the U.S. Senate race. Clay Masters from Minnesota Public Radio says immigration has been a key issue there.
3: The state's Lieutenant Governor Peggy Flanagan, she won. The race between her and Congresswoman Angie Craig was really centered around President Trump's immigration crackdown this past winter here. That's what you heard a lot from in the ads. There was, more than 3,000 federal agents that aimed at deporting undocumented immigrants that came to the state last winter, ultimately led to the fatal shootings of Renee Good and Alex Preddy. Flanagan recently, regularly, really, went after Craig during the primary for a vote she made in Congress backing a GOP-backed immigration bill. Craig said she regretted that vote.
1: Flanagan will face Republican and former sports journalist Michelle Tafoya in November. If elected, Flanagan would be the first Native American woman to serve in the Senate. President Trump took a secret flight out of Turkey last month after Israel warned the U.S. of an Iranian threat against Air Force One. NPR's Daniel Estrin reports that's according to a person familiar with the matter.
4: Israel had intelligence of a possible threat of Iranian missiles toward Air Force One and shared that intelligence with the U.S., according to a person briefed on the matter, not authorized to speak publicly. The warning prompted Trump to be secretly flown out of Turkey on a different plane. Air Force One flew separately. That news was first reported by the Washington Post. When asked about it late Tuesday, Trump said he was following instructions from the Secret Service. This comes amid rising tensions between the U.S. and Iran, with no progress toward reopening the Strait of Hormuz. Daniel Estrin, NPR News, Tel Aviv.
1: The death toll from Monday's earthquake in Colombia has risen to more than 250 people. 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
5: Live from KQED News, I'm Brian Watt in Oakland. A group of wineries and vineyards in Napa County are suing a property owner over smoke damage to their grapes caused by the 2025 Picket Fire. KQED's Gabe Moline has more.
6: The complaint references public reporting about the location of the fire's start, on property owned by former investment banker Jason Woodbridge and his company, 100 Acre Wines. It alleges negligence by a worker on the property as the cause of the fire. The fire burned more than 6,000 acres, causing an estimated $65 million in crop losses from damage and smoke. An attorney for the plaintiffs declined comment. Through a spokesperson, 100 Acre Wines denied the allegations. CAL FIRE's investigation into the fire has been turned over to the Napa County District Attorney's Office. I'm Gabe Moline, KQED News.
5: The San Francisco Comptroller's Office says it will cost nearly $10 million to reopen the Great Highway to cars on weekdays if a November ballot measure is approved. That's the one-time cost to restore the roadway, which was converted last year to a beachfront park known as Sunset Dunes. Ongoing costs could run up to nearly $2 million a year. Otto Pippinger with Great Highway for Everyone campaign says the cost would be worth it.
7: We do believe that, you know, these improvements will have economic benefits for the neighborhood and the entire city as well, for the tax base. We believe it's the right thing to do.
5: Those opposed to the switchback said it would, quote, waste taxpayer money to replace a thriving park with a failed road, end quote. Proposition G goes to voters in November. I'm Brian Watt, KQED News.
8: 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And support comes from you, the listeners of KQED. We have a beach hazard statement in effect at the coast for sneaker waves and rip currents, and that's in effect until Tuesday morning. Sunny and cooler today.
9: Welcome to Forum. I'm Mina Kim. The White House's benchmark for success in its immigration crackdown is well known and often repeated, arresting and deporting 1 million people a year. Nick Muroff, who covers immigration and the Department of Homeland Security for The Atlantic, has been carefully monitoring how the effort to hit that benchmark is playing out. Key to the 1 million-a-year goal, according to Trump officials, is boosting capacity at ICE detention centers to 100,000. They currently hold 65,000. But the agency is struggling, as intense public pushback has blocked or limited the number of ICE jails. It's one of several challenges DHS faces as it seeks to execute the largest deportation campaign in U.S. history. Nick Muroff joins me now. Nick, thanks so much for coming on.
10: Good to be with you, Mina.
9: So remind us of some of the struggles DHS has faced in trying to build more ICE detention sites.
10: I mean, it all sort of starts with Trump's, you know, kind of campaign promise for the largest mass deportation campaign in U.S. history, a promise that, you know, excited his base and has been, it's certainly aligned with the way he has, led his whole political career, right? This has been kind of his pet issue. And so he made this superlative campaign promise that, has been translated by the White House into a goal of 1 million deportations a year. And it's just, you know, ICE in its history has never deported half that many people. So from the get-go, it was a major operational and logistical challenge to just kind of deliver on what the president had promised and not make him look bad. And so much of the kind of the politics and the theater and the information fog that certainly all the reporters but the broader public have been facing, partly kind of all root from this, you know, one campaign promise of the president's. And really, the department is still, you know, kind of scrambling to try to deliver on his goals. And whenever the ICE gets kind of too aggressive, as we saw certainly, you know, illustrated, very graphically in January in Minneapolis, when ICE becomes too aggressive, too violent, there's a public pushback that forces the administration to readjust.
9: Yeah. And one of the things, of course, to be able to make this 1 million a year push a reality is they've got to be able to apprehend people and put them in detention centers as a pathway towards deporting them or getting them to deport. And I imagine they did not anticipate the incredible public pushback that they would receive when they were just trying to buy more sites, right? Like warehouses and so on.
10: That's right. Yeah. I mean, what's different today is that ICE and the Department of Homeland Security more broadly really just have like a bottomless pool of money because Congress, Republicans in Congress through the reconciliation process have given them $250 billion over the last 18 months, $250 billion for their immigration, for the president's immigration enforcement agenda and his mass deportation campaign. And so you know, they developed this plan last year to go out and, you know, in order to expand the ICE detention system to 100, to have capacity for 100,000 people at any given time. You know, they went out and they bought all of these empty warehouses around the country on this, you know, buying spree. This was under Kristi Noem and her top advisor, Corey Lewandowski. And they were expecting, you know, I think more sympathy from Republican districts and states where some of these warehouses were located. And instead, you know, they ran into a lot of NIMBYism. And they started, you know, they didn't do kind of the public relations work necessary for the, you know, this type of land use. And so they faced this situation in which both Democrat and Republican led jurisdictions were opposing their ICE detention plans that were, you know, identified as this kind of urgent necessity. They had all the money in the world to spend, but if they couldn't get approvals for the kind of like water and sewer line conversions that they needed to turn, you know, warehouses into mass detention centers, then they couldn't go forward. And so what we've seen under Secretary Mark Wayne Mullen since he took over in March is they really kind of backed off that plan. They haven't abandoned it, but they've scaled it down. They've said they're going to sell some of the facilities that they purchased. They're going to readjust their plans, but that isn't to say that they are backing off their goals. They're arresting more people than ever. They're running deportations as aggressively as possible. And even if it isn't as visible as it was in Minneapolis, when they were intentionally going out and trying to make a big spectacle of things, they are still, you know, hurtling toward their goal of, you know, the biggest campaign ever.
9: Right. And so one of the things they're saying is they're just expanding capacity, right, at the ICE jails that already exist in like Texas and Louisiana, among other plans.
10: Yep.
9: But, you know, you write this piece in The Atlantic called "The Problem with Shutting Down ICE in Blue States." And basically what you describe is that, yes, blocking or limiting ICE detention centers has generally been an effective tactic for people who want to push back on the immigration crackdown. But you also warn that it has unintended consequences. Tell me what you mean by that.
10: Well, you know, we are increasingly heading to this dynamic in which there are, you know, ICE's detention system is already skewed in that there are very few detention centers in the northern and coastal states, so including California and the Northeast, where there are large numbers of immigrants that ICE wants to arrest. And that is partly the result of the successful efforts of sanctuary jurisdictions and advocates and activists who have opposed the expansion of ICE detention centers in these places. And so for many years, the ICE system has really, you know, developed in this skewed way in which most of the detention centers that they operate are in Texas, Louisiana, and some other places across the South. And in the past, that has been, you know, a way to limit ICE's ability to arrest and deport people from northern and coastal areas and blue states. But when ICE just has all the money it could ever dream of, which it has now, it can simply transfer those people, the people it arrests in northern and coastal cities, transfer them to the South where they have no family, where, you know, legal aid services are limited, where immigration courts are among the toughest and the least likely to grant asylum or some other form of protection to people. Mm-hmm. So there's a real downside that I think often goes unexamined in the debate about, you know, keeping ICE out and shutting down ICE, that ends up being leading to significantly worse outcomes for detainees and the immigrants and their families who are fighting deportation.
9: Yeah, you talked about how the judges in Texas and Louisiana reject asylum claims at some of the highest rates in the country. And of course, the other issues related to being far away from family or your lawyers and so on. It's interesting, even Border Czar Tom Homan, you quote, is saying as much against protesters pushing back on ICE facilities. You quote him as saying, "You want to shut down the facility? Then every illegal alien," his words, "we arrest in that state, we'll fly to Texas, we'll fly to Arizona."
10: Yeah. But it's not an idle threat. Yeah, no,
9: very fully aware of it. So then what options remain, Nick? You know, like here in the Bay Area, for example, the building of a new detention center near Gilroy has been paused, you know, because of a state and local lawsuit. And I think for many who oppose the administration's immigration enforcement tactics, you know, they see that as a win.
10: I think it's a win, but it can end up being a short-sighted win. And I'm saying that this is something that I've talked to immigration attorneys about. I mean, so if there were a facility in the Bay Area where ICE held people, they would have access to a lot more legal aid. They would be close to their families, and they would potentially, at least for the time being, have immigration judges who would be more sympathetic to their cases. So a number of them would probably avoid deportation. As it is now, if someone is arrested in the Bay Area, they can be taken to Texas and Louisiana, and that's probably it for them. Like, the chances that they are going to successfully fight their deportation are much lower. There are advocacy organizations and legal aid organizations that are trying to develop a bigger presence in those areas and have had some success. But again, the courts are really stacked against them. Yeah. And so these are the kinds of trade-offs that I think, you know, folks who are opposed to ICE and for the Trump administration's agenda at least have to grapple with. There aren't a great outcomes in either direction, but I think it's a little too facile to see the closure or the cancellation of an ICE facility as a complete win, when it means that maybe, you know, a lot of these people are just going to end up getting deported.
9: Yeah, because ICE is so flush and DHS is so flush with
10: cash.
9: Because
10: they have so much money, right.
9: Yeah. And you have also stated very clearly in your piece that it's not that advocates and activists have no reason to fight these facilities. You note that at least 52 detainees have died while detained by ICE since Trump returned to office. That is 2.5 times the rate of fatalities from his first term, is the stat that you put in there. But what should happen, or what has been described to you as tactics that activists and local communities against the deportation push could try that could be impactful? Is it, you know, the continued push to get better conditions in these facilities?
10: You know, that is something that some opponents of the administration have, you know, talked about and said, look, conditions in these ICE facilities are terrible now, and that is one of the reasons why we oppose them and we don't want anybody confined in these circumstances. But at the same time, if you oppose, you know, an ICE facility in the Bay Area or at Delaney Hall, and so the detainees are just sent to even worse conditions in Texas or Louisiana, is that really a win? And so having a fair, transparent, well-run, safe immigration enforcement system can lead to better outcomes and more fair outcomes, more humane outcomes, than shutting it down in blue states in order, and having it just run, unfettered in red states.
9: Fascinating. And I want to ask our audience what you want to know about how activists have been able to limit Trump's deportation push and what you think about what Nick is saying about its effects and potentially unintended consequences. We'll get to a lot more after the break. We're talking with Nick Miroff about the deportation push. This is Forum.
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9: You're listening to Forum. I'm Mina Kim. We're talking about the administration's goal of deporting 1 million people a year as part of its immigration crackdown. And we're talking with Nick Muroff, staff writer at The Atlantic, covering immigration and the Department of Homeland Security, about how that's going. And we want to invite you, our listeners, to call in with your questions about how DHS is operating under Mark Wayne Mullen, who took over in March, what you want to know about efforts to push back on or limit the deportation push, and what you would like to see with regard to data or transparency from DHS as well, which is another thing that Nick has covered recently. You can email forum at kqed.org, find us on Discord, Blue Sky, Facebook, or Instagram at KQED Forum, and you can call us at 866-733-6786, 866-733-6786. One of the people that you spoke with regard to trying to make conditions better in detention centers was Claire Trickler McNulty, an attorney who oversaw ICE policy and planning under Joe Biden. And the other thing that Claire said was just to detain fewer people. But at the top of the show, you mentioned how Mark Wayne Mullen has really been ramping up ICE arrests, that ICE officers arrested nearly 40,000 people last month nationwide.
10: More, yeah.
9: Yeah, that's a lot. But I'm curious how you know that, because one of the other things that you've been reporting is that it's been really hard to get regular data and updates from the Department of Homeland Security.
10: That's right. So DHS, about 3 years ago, in response to this kind of overwhelming bipartisan outcry for better and more timely immigration enforcement statistics, established this basically a standalone agency. This was under Biden, called the Office of Homeland Security Statistics, really led by a top statistician who had been the department's, top data guy for a decade. And the point of it was to have, a place that everyone could turn to with clear, reliable, data free of interference so that we could at least have, for this very intense and often bitter national conversation about immigration and immigration enforcement, at least have some clear facts. And that that office has been blocked ever since Trump took office from publishing its monthly reports. And so this whole crackdown has been kind of playing out in this real muddle of bad data and statistical spin from the administration, which, because these officials have been unable to deliver on Trump's, goal of a million deportations a year, have been kind of coming up with other sets of facts. And the main one is that, DHS has been claiming more than 2 million, deportations that turn out to be what they call self-deportations. And they're just based on their projections about how many people have left the United States, they say, as a result of Trump's policies, but they're not actual ICE deportations. And so while ICE publishes some data, it has also gone months without updating its website. And so we have this incredibly important and very emotional deportation campaign underway that is completely central to our national political conversation, and a real dearth of good data. And now we have the one office in DHS that was supposed to put out reliable statistics is basically crippled, and its directors just resigned.
9: So based on what that scattered ICE data show, it's about 400,000 people during Trump's first year in office.
10: That's right. Been deported. They were about 400,000 deportations by ICE during his first calendar year in office. And so since then, the level of, the pace of arrests has picked up, and DHS claims that it's been doing about 4,000 a day, but they have not published those statistics anywhere. So it's hard to know how they're coming up with that number. What we do know from ICE is that they deported about 43,000 people in July, and that is the highest 1 month so far of this administration.
9: But when you reached out to DHS, they told you that like more than 3 million people, right, have left or been deported, in part because of what you described earlier as their estimate of self-deportations.
10: Yeah, but it's essentially like a made-up number. I mean, they're just pulling that number out of the sky because they're saying, you know, based on their estimates, that that's how many people, the number of people who have left the country.
13: But what about Trump's base? Does Trump's base believe that number?
10: They don't. I mean, one of the astounding things about the current dynamic is that you have both, you know, people on the left and the right, both immigrant advocates as well as the real border hardliners, who are clamoring for better data, who are angry at DHS for not publishing more useful statistics. They are contemptuous of the, you know, the kind of estimates that you just recited that DHS is pointing out. And so they believe that they're not going to be able to really hold the administration to account and compel, you know, Trump officials to follow through on the president's goals unless they really know what's going on and they know how ICE is doing.
13: Is there anything besides the fact that they're not reaching the goal, they don't want to anger their base, that is driving this fear of producing the data for this administration?
10: I think that, you know, this kind of scenario is repeating itself over and over. It's like an emperor has no clothes dynamic to Trump's presidency overall, in which, you know, Trump says something and then none of his you know, sycophantic officials want to acknowledge that it's either not possible or it isn't happening. And so they go to great lengths to try to disguise that. And that's what's happening essentially with immigration data and ICE data so far.
13: How far do you think DHS and Secretary Mark Wayne Mullen is willing to go to get the numbers that Trump wants? I mean, you've been talking about the increase in arrests, and we just recently covered, right, how DHS has certainly expanded the pool of deportable people, you know, by stripping status from temporary protected status holders or other people with sort of provisional permission to be in the country.
10: Yeah. I think that they're determined to go all the way, and they have certainly all the money to do it. I think that since Minneapolis, you know, DHS has tried to regroup, and this is really the strategy that has been charted by Tom Homan, the White House border czar, a veteran of ICE and immigration politics, who will, you know, who's familiar to many listeners, of course. And Homan, you know, when he was brought in to take over for Kristi Noem in the aftermath of the Minneapolis, you know, public relations disaster, you know, his strategy shifted to turning down the temperature while turning up the enforcement around the country by leveraging all of the new money that ICE was getting. And so Tom Homan's kind of broader strategy, and this is also, you know, with Stephen Miller, is to basically just keep growing ICE's, the number of officers, the detention capacity, the deportation flights, all of the assets, all of the machinery of deportation. You know, they have the money to continue to expand it. And if they just keep growing it and keep pressing officers to be aggressive and to look for places, people they can arrest and new ways to do it, then they will get to the kind of metrics that the president has set out as a, you know, what will qualify as a success.
13: Yeah. We're talking about the president's immigration crackdown, the goal to deport 1 million people a year, how that's going, what's happening in detention centers, what's happening on the streets, what's happening with regard to immigration policy and how that's changing, and what's happening with even tracking all of this with regard to data and numbers. And you, our listeners, are weighing in at 866-733-6786 on Discord, Blue Sky, Facebook, or Instagram at KQED Forum, and at our email address, forum@kqed.org. Doug in Concord writes, "In my opinion, the aggression and abominable detention center conditions are part of the Project 2025 plan. They're supposed to be evil to stop immigrants from coming here. So far, it has worked, but at a huge moral and financial cost. The more people in these jails, the more profit for investors and for-profit prisons. Sad times for our national conscience." Let me go to Colin in San Francisco next. Colin, go ahead.
14: Good morning. I would question whether all of the immigration judges, at least in the Bay Area, who could be regarded as sympathetic or objective to an individual asylum applicant's claim, have been fired, or at least the ones who remain have been effectively cowed from making such rulings.
13: Nick, any thoughts on just how far the effort to make non-sympathetic judges across many states, you know, go and Colin's concern?
10: No, Colin raises a great point, and that has been part of Stephen Miller's strategy in terms of, you know, purging immigration judges who, I should point out, are not part of the judicial branch. They are employees of the Department of Justice. And so as kind of, administrative judges are vulnerable to these kinds of policy changes and to potential retaliation. And so they are definitely looking to replace the judges that they feel like are too lenient with asylum cases. But it takes time. And if you look at the grant rates for different courts, what we see is that the immigration courts in New York City, for example, or the Bay Area approve asylum claims and other protection claims at much higher rates than those in Texas and Louisiana, where ICE has most of its detention facilities.
13: So one of the things that I wanted to ask you about, because you also wrote about this very, very completely, very long and, you know, not intimate, but really got into some details about the new DHS secretary. I'm thinking about this comment from Janine, who writes, "The lawlessness and mean-spiritedness of this campaign is unprecedented. I predict that DHS would find a way to increase deportation rates from any facility it has." You have described Mullen as sort of less mean-spirited, perhaps, than Kristi Noem, or at least Kristi Noem presented herself to be. What do you know about his views on immigration?
10: Well, Mullen is a bit of a blank slate, and that's one of the reasons why it's been so interesting to observe his first few months as DHS secretary. You know, he was brought in after, Noem, really presided over and led the administration into a kind of a political debacle and a big backlash, right? I mean, this was one of Trump's strongest issues. This is his pet issue. And yet what we saw, particularly after the killing of the U.S. citizens, and protesters in Minneapolis, was this big, public repudiation of the ICE crackdown. And so they bring in Mark Wayne Mullen, who, whose conservative credentials are not in question, and who has this kind of sunny, happy-go-lucky demeanor and a reputation for being able to, work with Democrats. He spent his entire career on the Hill, first as an Oklahoma congressman and then as a senator from Oklahoma. And, and Mark Wayne wasn't really on the record in extensively about immigration other than in kind of just, supporting Trump's policies. We knew that he was going to be loyal to Trump, that he was brought in because of his close personal relationship with Trump. But, he is in some ways there to kind of straddle the unresolved tensions in the Republican Party and in the MAGA coalition between the border hardliners that want to see, this mass deportation campaign and are unwilling to accept, any degree of legalization, or even don't even want to hear sympathetic statements about immigrants. And then the other part of the Republican Party, which is, a kind of pro-business, worried about the economy, the traditional, Republicans, many of whom, Trump won over. And so these tensions in the party, again, remain unresolved, and Mullen is trying to straddle them, but he's getting himself into trouble by saying sympathetic things about immigrants, or even, talking about, for example, the Haitians who lose their temporary protected status, finding ways to legalize and be able to remain in the country.
13: Mm. So what then created, because you say one of his strongest selling points, though, has been the fact that he is so devoted to the president. What cemented his devotion to the president?
10: Well, Mullen got in to politics in Oklahoma, running as kind of a small government outsider, and said he was only going to serve three terms. He had been a plumber. He had run his family, the family plumbing business. He's one of the only members that didn't have a college degree, a four-year degree. And then, you know, Trump gets elected in 2016 and he breaks his promise and he decides to stay. And he really kind of hitched his fortunes to the MAGA movement and to Trump personally. And he often tells this story, as he told during his confirmation hearing, about how after his son, Jim, was in this wrestling accident and ended up in a coma, you know, and it was in really a bad state, that the president kind of took a personal interest in Jim's recovery and his health, and made, you know, a series of very, you know, personal gestures toward Mullen, including, you know, spending time personally with Jim. And so Mullen talked about that as really cementing their relationship and winning over his loyalty. But, you know, all of that is going to be tested over the coming months. And, you know, he's had several missteps already, and in which we've heard that the White House has been, you know, displeased with things he's said or done so far.
13: What are some of the missteps, like the one where he called for an emergency halt to traffic stops after ICE killed two people, right? One in Maine and one in Texas, neither of whom were the targets of enforcement.
10: That's right. I mean, you know, Mullen had talked to, especially after the killings in Maine, had talked to, you know, he talked to Susan Collins. He called his, you know, he spoke to his Senate colleagues. He talked to Angus King. And they were calling for ICE to back off. And I think, you know, his impulse and, you know, what he was hearing from senior ICE officials, you know, based on our reporting, was that it was that this was a really a dangerous situation, and that these, you know, these kind of encounters were spiraling out of control. And so he, you know, he makes this decision to halt these aggressive traffic stops, but almost immediately, you know, faces this backlash, and the White House says that he sort of did it on his own. And, you know, the president, in a Truth Social post, very embarrassingly reverses his decision and, you know, and it kind of undermined his authority a day later.
13: Yeah, the president basically says, we're not doing that, right?
10: Like, right.
13: I think you had the line in your piece that, like, Mark Wayne Mullen's most important policy decision stood for barely a day.
10: Right. That's right. I mean, that, you know, ultimately, you know, it's the White House that's in charge of this. It's you know, and it's Stephen Miller above all.
13: Yeah. And of course, that does end up making Mark Wayne look, quote unquote, weak, if you define what he tried to do as weak. And it seems like that is certainly one thing that the more aggressive members of his MAGA base, you know, even just optically aren't willing to see.
10: Yeah. Yeah, that's right. I mean, you know, they have their heightened sensitivity, their radar up for anything that they consider, you know, appeasement, backing off. I mean, among the most devout kind of restrictionists that I speak to, there's a fear that Trump, after the midterms, is going to seek some kind of compromise, some kind of legalization deal with Democrats, something to cement his legacy that will involve what they, you know, deplore as amnesty.
13: Wow. That would be fascinating to see if that came to pass. We're talking with Nick Miroff, who covers immigration at the Department of Homeland Security at The Atlantic, and asking you, our listeners, to weigh in with questions or comments about how DHS is operating under Mark Wayne Mullen. What questions do you have about Mullen? What questions do you have about Nick's reporting on the lack of data and transparency from DHS and conditions and unintended consequences with regard to ICE detention centers? More after the break. This is Forum. I'm Mina Kim.

0: Coming up tomorrow on Forum, the Onion's takeover of InfoWars. Alex Jones, after years of calling the 2012 Sandy Hook massacre a hoax, was ordered to pay the families nearly $1.5 billion for distress and defamation. Jones filed for bankruptcy, and the owners of the satirical news site The Onion swooped in to take over Jones' far-right platform. We'll talk to The Onion's CEO, Ben Collins, about the acquisition and his plans for the new InfoWars. 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Just search KQED Forum. You're listening to Forum. I'm Mina Kim. Listeners, what questions do you have about how DHS is operating under Secretary Mark Wayne Mullen, who took over in March? What do you want to know about efforts to push back on the immigration crackdown, the 1 million person removal goal of the Trump administration? This is per year, and how the department has not been reaching that goal, and we haven't been able to get the data and transparency from DHS to prove it, but it's been very clear with what numbers do remain out there, and the fact that they're not meeting it, what that means. Also, if you have questions about, you know, the deportation push and its effect on detention facilities, both here in California and other blue states, and the facilities in southern states, you can share them by calling 866-733-6786. Again, 866-733-6786. Email forum at kqed.org or find us on Discord, Blue Sky, Facebook, or Instagram at KQED Forum. Steve writes, it seems that California City and Southern California and the Central Valley Annex are two examples of how the ICE centers in blue states are operating with the same impunity as the centers in red states. How would new ICE concentration camps in California be any different than the current centers in California? Steve asks. The other thing, too, I don't know if you know, Nick, that happened here was that the federal government just bought two privately owned detention jails outright when legislatures were working to tax those private prison companies much more heavily.
1: Yeah. Yeah. No, I mean, it's not as if the administration is just gonna throw up its hands and completely back off from the Northeast, the West Coast, and so forth. They're gonna continue to look for places where they can get new centers, and you know they want to maintain as much flexibility as they can in order to be able to target sanctuary jurisdictions and blue states and I think they're going to, you know, continue to do so. Those are some of the places where I think they think that they can really drive up their numbers, though, you know, because they get less cooperation from jails, from local governments, it's much more kind of painstaking work than, you know, showing up at a jail at some place, you know, in the South where they can just, you know, get a lot of people, who've been arrested.
0: Do you see anything changing in these detention sites under Mark Wayne Mullen, who, as you say, is sensitive to bad media coverage?
1: That's a good question. No, I mean, I don't think that. I mean, I think that Mullen will respond to public pressure. He's sensitive to public pressure, maybe a little bit more so than Noam was, but. And Homan is a veteran of the kind of, you know, immigration politics and knows that when public opinion turns very negative against ICE, that ICE needs to shore up its image. So I think that, you know, while they can be influenced by some of that public pressure, I think the bigger, you know, forces driving their behavior are going to be, you know, whatever the White House is telling them and the kind of pressure from the president's base supporters that he, you know, he wants to maintain, agitated and on his side. But, you know, I guess we'll see what happens after the midterms and whether the administration starts to adjust its messaging if it suffers a big defeat.
0: Jasmine writes, has anyone factored in the larger economic repercussions to our country? Let's be real. Immigrants do a lot of jobs that many Americans don't or won't do. Specifically, I think about the agriculture, hotel, and service industries. Has there been any pushback from those industries? What's happening on the business side of things? How are they coping? You did note that Mullen, you know, is sympathetic to hardworking immigrants, right? That he recognizes that a lot of industries that, you know, powerful Republicans are part of, right, do not want to see a mass deportation campaign that hurts their bottom lines as well. I mean, what do you think about what Jasmine is asking here with regard to, you know, the economic aspects of this having any power to push back?
1: I think it's a great question. And I mean, really, if stepping back a little bit, this administration is conducting this broad, you know, labor and immigration experiment in wages and economics. And part of their rationale all along has been that if you take millions of immigrant workers out of the American labor force, it will pull in you know, U.S.-born workers who have dropped out, who are not looking for jobs, that wages will rise, that the working class will benefit, that, you know, unions will be stronger and so forth. And so all of these, you know, is really going to be put to the test. And so far, there's very little evidence that any of that is happening. It's not as if American, you know, American citizens are rushing to, you know, to work in agriculture or meatpacking. And what we can continue to hear is that businesses are under strain and that it's driving inflation. And so, you know, if the administration is, you know, pays a big price during the midterms because of the perceptions that the you know, cost of living is too high and that inflation is crushing, you know, families' pocketbooks, then I think then it's going to put new pressure on them to adjust and back off a little bit. Because, I mean, look, they just took more than 1.5 million immigrants who had legal status in the United States under the Biden administration through temporary protected status or parole or one of these other forms. They basically have made them illegal. So they've added to the number of people who are in the United States without legal status who were already working, and you're just pulling those people out of the workforce. And so what the consequences will be are, you know, I think we're going to start to see more and more in the next, you know, year or so.
0: Related to that, listener Kevin writes, what do we know about the overall economic effects of ICE violence and deportations? MAGA seems ideological and cares less about economics, but a lot of conservatives care a lot about economics. Whose voices do Mullen care about, or who has more of Mullen's ear, the ideological MAGA base, according to Kevin, or the, you know, conservative Republicans who are concerned about the economic impacts of the crackdown?
1: I think Mullen, you know, is torn between both of them. I think, as you know, as I said in the piece, that he comes, you know, as a plumber, he kind of came from the business world and wasn't steeped in the border hardline ideology of the border restrictionists. But he is certainly living in their world now. He has to be. He has to, you know, he is accountable to Stephen Miller in the White House, who continues to conduct 10 a.m. Conference calls with the heads of the agencies, including many of the people who, you know, work for Mullen. So he isn't in the driver's seat on this. He is certainly a messenger. He is certainly able to, you know, shape policy at DHS. But the overall direction of where this is going to go and how hard to push is going to be set in the White House.
0: You noted that Mullen is Cherokee. Does that play any role in any sympathy he has for marginalized communities?
1: You know, I went to Oklahoma to try to probe that. It was fascinating. I had never been to the Cherokee Nation. And I was struck by the fact that, you know, the term removal, which is the DHS term for deportations, really originates with the Indian Removal Act of 1830 and the early, the country's, you know, early efforts to remove Native Americans from, you know, outside of the U.S. borders. That was the creation of Oklahoma, and the Oklahoma Territory was, you know, built on that. And Mullen's entire identity is really, you know, built on his roots in Oklahoma and being part, you know, he's an enrolled member of the Cherokee Nation. But that has not translated to any detectable sympathy for immigrants or any, you know, reluctance to remove someone from the life that they're building. It's not compared, you know, you can't compare the suffering of, you know, of Native peoples to immigrants, you know, who are in the country without legal status. But for someone who has established, you know, a new life in this country, who is being, you know, separated from their kids, for the government to go and do that, one of the most coercive things that the federal government can do, is a big deal. But I did not detect anything that would suggest it has given, you know, would give him pause in carrying out, you know, this campaign.
0: Let me go to caller James in San Francisco. James, you're on.

0: immigrants for all of his properties. I mean, he, you know, he, this is a guy who comes from real estate and resort management and has had personal interactions with immigrants that he, you know, has spoken favorably really throughout his life. So I think that he isn't necessarily, you know, like ideologically, completely ideologically opposed to some sort of legalization deal. The question is, to me, the question is like, would Democrats have any incentive to go for something like that, especially if the midterms go very well for them? You know, why would they do that unless they sense that they could really get a kind of historic deal that would potentially benefit them and the country in the long term? And then, you know, how far, you know, would Trump go? Who would he include? And you know, I think all of that would, you know, would have to be worked out, and it's going to depend on kind of how weak the president is, and how hungry he is for some, you know, more of these kind of legacy defining, accomplishments.
1: We do have a couple of questions related to the election and Democrats. As this listener on Discord writes, what does the guest think is going to happen after the Trump administration ends? Previous administrations, especially the Democrats, don't seem to be in touch with the majority of the voters when it comes to a controlled and common sense immigration policy and the deportation of immigrants with criminal records. Another listener writes, if Democrats control Congress after November, can they rescind the multi-billion dollar ICE budget? And let me remind listeners first, you are listening to Forum. I'm Mina Kim. Give me your thoughts, Nick, on what these two listeners are sort of asking and getting at.
0: Yeah, two great questions. I'll take the second one first, which is that no, they cannot rescind this funding. The you know, the money is out the door, and this is the DHS we're going to have to live with for the next 2.5 years, you know, which essentially has a blank check. On the first one, I think that that is the great question. I think that, you know, I've been observing Stephen Miller now for almost a decade, and I think that he is happy to overreach on enforcement and to kind of rile up the abolish ICE forces. And now we see the abolish ICE movement once again come back around, and a real trepidation among other parts of the Democratic Party in terms of what that will mean going forward, because the risk is that there is this incredible, you know, energy from the Democratic base to get rid of ICE and to completely change the messaging around immigration and immigrants in a similar way that Biden did in 2020. And, you know, and then Biden ended up, you know, presiding over the largest, you know, number of illegal border crossings in U.S. history. And we all know that that's a big part of why Trump got back into power. And so I think, you know, this is we talked about unresolved tensions over immigration in the Republican Party. Well, this is the big one in the Democratic Party. How do you devise a fair, reasonable, humane enforcement system that the party can live with, and that will, you know, keep a lid on a lot of these forces, including the desire of many, many million people to move to the United States, to come to the United States and build lives here.
1: Yeah. But fair to say, if I am understanding you correctly, right, that what we are likely to see, at least for the time being, is a DHS secretary who is definitely going to continue with the immigration enforcement efforts, the arrest efforts, you know, the efforts to make more and more people deportable, the capacity at detention centers, grow those as well, as long as they don't garner, you know, the kind of terrible media attention. He won't do them as spectacle as well,
0: yeah,
1: so that they won't
0: right.
1: garner the kind of media attention that led to Kristi Noem's departure.
0: Yeah, that's where you really see the hand of Tom Homan again, you know, who had worked for Democratic and Republican administrations, who's obviously a big hardliner, who the president, you know, views as a hero, and who is very, you know, tough on this stuff, but is also more politically astute than I think people realize, and knows that when the American public sees what immigration enforcement looks like, they often recoil, right? It looks terrible. It's incredibly coercive. It's ugly. And that they can be more successful if people don't have to see that every day. And so while Noem went out and carried on this very theatrical

0: spectacle in Los Angeles, Chicago, and ultimately Minneapolis to try to, you know, in their view, scare more people into leaving. That's what triggered this enormous backlash. That's what got, you know, that's why what got American citizens killed. And that's what really hurt this administration. And so I think they're going to continue to try to, you know, boost their numbers, grow the capacity of ICE as quietly as possible, be able to claim a huge amounts of success while minimizing the damage and the political damage and the backlash to it as best they can. But as we know, these things are not, you know, always easy to control.
1: Yeah, but don't think that the lack of headlines that ICE actions are generating means that there's any less aggressiveness in tactics is also
0: that's exactly right. That's exactly right. And there's new reporting yesterday that ICE has gone out and bought a bunch of electrified, you know, gloves for officers that they are going to use to shock people who are not compliant with their, you know, traffic stop orders and so forth.
1: What? So have they already deployed this to some degree, like piloted this?
0: No, but they're buying the gloves. They're developing the training programs. And this is something they plan to roll out in the next 2 months.
1: The one thing that we didn't get to, which I thought was interesting, was that you sort of note that if Democrats and people who are against the immigration crackdown want to keep whatever quote unquote wins they can get under their belt with Mark Wayne Mullen, better not, you know, draw media attention to yourself for getting them, by touting them. Because I guess in the case of, New York, New Jersey, you know, when the leadership there touted sort of the halting of an ICE detention center, he went right back and said, nope, it's going to be one after all.
0: That's right. They're just so incredibly sensitive to these kinds of optics. Yeah, what you're describing is when Governor Sherrill in New Jersey celebrated ICE's, you know, plans to no longer go forward with a big, you know, a warehouse conversion into an ICE detention center. And when the governor went on social media and celebrated it, Mark Wayne Mullen abruptly, you know, reversed the government's plans and said they're going to go forward with a detention center, really seemingly just to spite her. So, you know, that's the kind of level we're operating at right now.
1: Wow. Yeah. Well, thanks for teaching us so much about how DHS is operating. Nick, really appreciate you being on with us.
0: Thanks, Mina. Always good to be with you.
1: Nick Miroff, his coverage of immigration and DHS is in The Atlantic. And my thanks as well to our listeners for their questions and comments, and to Susie Britton and Ana de Amaral. You've been listening to Forum. I'm Mina Kim.

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0: 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I'm Elsa Chang.
8: And I'm Juana Summers. A special Republican primary to replace the late Senator Lindsey Graham on South Carolina's ballots this November is headed to a runoff that will be held in less than 2 weeks. Graham died unexpectedly of a heart condition last month, and his sister Darlene was appointed to fill out the remainder of his term. She is also running for her own full term starting next year. While South Carolina is a staunchly conservative state where President Trump has strong support, last night's results revealed some of the limits of the president's influence. South Carolina Public Radio's Gavin Jackson is with us now. Hi.
9: Hey, thanks for having me.
8: Thanks for being here. So, Gavin, Senator Darlene Graham, who's backed by President Trump, advanced to the runoff, but she didn't win outright. How does she plan to win over voters in the next few weeks?
9: Right. So we have seen a U.S. Senate campaign, which typically takes more than a year to run, condensed into a single month. Even then, things didn't really kick up until after Graham's funeral 2 weeks ago. So since then, Senator Darlene Graham's name has been everywhere during that time. She's attended services for her brother, votes in the Senate, events, and campaign stops. So a lot of earned media for her. But she notes her humble beginnings and uses her current challenges to really connect with voters on kitchen table issues.
10: I'm a conservative Republican. I'm not a career politician. I know how families are struggling to make ends meet because I've been there too.
9: So you heard like two subtle digs right there at her opponent, Congressman Ralph Norman, who served in the State House and Congress for several years. Graham is a political outsider, essentially, who does not come from a wealthy background like Norman.
8: Okay, let's talk about Norman. How does he plan to campaign?
9: Yeah, so Norman has also had a huge advantage because he had just concluded his year-long statewide gubernatorial bid in June, and that was a race that he placed third in. So it really wasn't surprising that they ended up in a runoff together. But Graham received 33% of the vote, which was kind of a surprise, and puts her in a strong position for the next 2 weeks. Norman was 8 points behind her. But just to be clear, Norman does support Trump's agenda, but the two have had differences over the years, including when Norman endorsed his longtime friend, former UN ambassador, and former governor Nikki Haley in the 2024 presidential election. But this is what he said this Tuesday night about not having Trump's endorsement.

0: 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The world awaits, but first, traffic starting in Mill Valley. Gretchen Lancour.
1: We have a crash for Mill Valley 101 northbound. After Tiburon Boulevard, multiple vehicles involved blocking the left lane and the second lane from the right. Traffic is getting by in the middle lane. Emergency units there on scene. Traffic is stopped from the Richardson Bay Bridge. And in Orinda, a stall for 24 eastbound before Fish Ranch Road has finally cleared, but traffic is still heavy from Broadway. Gretchen Lancour for KQED.
0: Well, thank you so much, Gretchen. I'm Beth Heisinger. If you're interested in the Perseoid meteor showers peak viewing tonight, if you can find somewhere dark, there are clouds and there is fog in the forecast and also even a slight chance of drizzle. 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
2: Thousands are still missing in Colombia as rescue crews and citizens try to find people beneath the rubble.
3: He says it's a difficult job because it feels like you advance 2 steps forward and then you're going 5 steps backwards.
2: I'm Marco Werman. Also today, we look at the present and past of TPS, temporary protected status.
4: This whole development emerged as the U.S. government was responding to the Cuban Revolution.
2: And we're taking a long look at different aspects of language, like the hyphen. It's not just punctuation.
5: A simple little line, and yet as divisive as a line can get.
2: There are also artificial languages, secret languages, and this. Today on The World.
6: From NPR News in Washington, I'm Ryland Barton. White House Press Secretary Caroline Leavitt is leaving her position at the end of the month. NPR's Deepa Shivaram reports her time in the role ends as Trump is facing troubling polling numbers ahead of the midterm election.
7: President Trump announced Leavitt's departure in a post on social media, saying she was leaving to spend time with her 2 young children. He called Leavitt one of his, quote, most trusted aides and said she would now serve as a top outside advisor as Republicans gear up for the midterm elections in November. Leavitt first started working for Trump at the end of his first administration. She also ran for Congress in her home state of New Hampshire, but was unsuccessful, and she later worked for Trump's super PAC before coming on to his 2024 campaign. Who her replacement will be is not yet clear. While Leavitt was on parental leave, several cabinet officials briefed the press. Deepa Shivaram, NPR News, The White House.
6: President Trump is being sued in federal court to stop him from making money off early access to his social media posts. The suit brought by 2 media groups comes after Truth Social started charging Wall Street firms as much as $100,000 a month for the service so they can trade off of them. President Trump took a secret flight out of Turkey last month after Israel warned the U.S. of an Iranian threat against Air Force One. NPR's Daniel Estrin reports that's according to a person familiar with the matter.
8: Israel had intelligence of a possible threat of Iranian missiles toward Air Force One and shared that intelligence with the U.S., according to a person briefed on the matter, not authorized to speak publicly. The warning prompted Trump to be secretly flown out of Turkey on a different plane. Air Force One flew separately. That news was first reported by the Washington Post. When asked about it late Tuesday, Trump said he was following instructions from the Secret Service. This comes amid rising tensions between the U.S. and Iran, with no progress toward reopening the Strait of Hormuz. Daniel Estrin, NPR News, Tel Aviv.
6: A moderate edged out a Democratic socialist in the Democratic primary for Wisconsin governor yesterday. Mayan Silver from member station WUWM reports a key factor was a late endorsement from the state's popular outgoing Democratic governor.
9: Polls were showing progressive Francesca Hong up by double digits in the days and weeks before the primary. That's despite an endorsement from Wisconsin's Democratic governor, Tony Evers, for her main opponent, moderate David Crowley. But the margins were narrower than anyone imagined, bopping up and down by tens of percentage points. Some Democrats had concerns about her comments years ago about defunding the police and canceling Thanksgiving, which she's since backed away from. Crowley will face Congressman Tom Tiffany, who's backed by Trump, in the general election. He won the Republican primary handily. For NPR News, I'm Mayan Silver in Madison.
6: This is NPR News from Washington.
10: Live from KQED News in San Francisco, I'm Natalia Navarro. East Bay State Senator Ayesha Wahab is calling on tech companies to do more to stop election interference. That's as groups associated with AIPAC are spending millions to oppose her bid to replace Eric Swalwell in Congress. The August 18th special election has become a priority for pro-Israel interests. According to the group Track AIPAC, and Wahab says the fight has moved online.
11: What we are seeing is a surge of suspicious accounts, bot-like activity, and very much coordinated to say the same vile, misleading narratives.
10: Wahab stopped short of blaming any particular group, but says her campaign is asking the Federal Election Commission to look into a possible connection between AIPAC spending and the posts. The anticipated Perseid meteor shower will likely be obscured by fog across the Bay Area tonight, but observatories are still hosting evening watch parties to celebrate the annual meteor show's peak. Astronomer Gerald McKeegan at the Chabot Space and Science Center in Oakland says skies will be clearer this weekend, giving residents a chance to see up to 100 meteors an hour.
12: Once in a while, things like this happen that reminds us that we're part of a larger universe and that a lot of things happen out there that we have no control over. And in some cases, they're quite fascinating and beautiful to watch.
10: The Lawrence Hall of Science in Berkeley and the Robert Ferguson Observatory in Kenwood are both also having watch parties tonight that include some indoor activities. I'm Natalia Navarro, KQED News.
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2: This is The World. I'm Marco Werman. Thank you for being with us. We start today in Colombia. The country is in search and rescue mode after Monday's deadly 7.4 magnitude earthquake. More than 250 people have died, and that number is expected to rise. The government has declared a national disaster, and leaders from around the world have offered assistance. To find out what's happening on the ground, we reached out to reporter Manuel Rueda. He's in one of the hardest-hit areas of the country, the western city of Cali, where dozens of buildings have been destroyed.
14: So right now I'm standing outside a residential building that collapsed. Perhaps it was a 6- or 7-story building. And they have heavy construction equipment next to the building. They're removing rubble. One of the rescue people I spoke with here said that there might still be people there, but they're not very hopeful that the people trapped under this building are alive.
2: How have people there responded to the disaster? What have you seen?
14: So what I've seen is, you know, lots of neighbors putting on a hard hat and just showing up at these sites that have collapsed, sometimes with shovels, with their own equipment, or people bringing food for the more experienced rescue workers. This is what one young man at one of the collapsed buildings told me. His name is John David Choconta. He says it's a difficult job because you advance, it feels like you advance 2 steps forward and then you're going 5 steps backwards, basically, because they have to be very careful and not knock down too many things, because they might hurt people who are down there. But he's hopeful that at his place, which is a 5-story building that collapsed, there might still be some people that survived.
2: What other kind of actions have you seen from citizens around this earthquake and rescue efforts?
14: So what happens a lot of time in these disasters is that many people lose their homes. So you're not only, you know, doing the immediate rescue efforts, but you're also planning to, for how you're going to help people who don't have a home to return to. So last night, for example, outside a baseball stadium in Cali, there were, perhaps 200 people collecting water, non-perishable foods, medicines, other essentials. This is what a woman who was there told me. Her name is Solange Torres.
15: Pues a veces no estamos preparados, pero si toca estar ahí dispuestos para ayudar.
14: So she says, you know, this caught everyone by surprise. They weren't prepared, but you have to be willing to help. And if God gave you hands and some resources, then you should use them also to serve others.
16: President Abelardo de las Prieya, he's nicknamed El Tigre. He just got into office. How is he managing this early challenge?
14: He's coming under criticism, actually, for not inviting other countries to send rescue teams. For example, the ambassador of China in Colombia complained yesterday saying that they haven't received a formal petition to get aid, because that's the way it works. You have to send a petition to a country to send a rescue team or to send you a flight with humanitarian aid. However, what supporters of the government say is that Colombia has enough rescue workers, that what Colombia might need more is humanitarian aid. The Colombian government has offered subsidies to people who have lost their homes because of the earthquake so that they can rent a place to live. You know, this is a challenge for the Colombian government because the area is quite widespread. You have four big cities and then many rural areas in between, and especially in the northern part in the Chocó region, which is actually the place closest to the epicenter. There's lots of small towns that you can't reach by road. You have to take a river to get there. So for these people, it will be more difficult to get aid. And even people here in Cali are aware of that. And one thing I saw last night was that they were also collecting supplies, again, water, medicines, food, to send to this Chocó area. This is what a woman there told me. Her name is María José Chávez.
17: En este momento no tienen tampoco insumos ni donaciones tan grandes como en este momento.
14: She says that in Chocó, people don't have so many donations, so many resources. So this is a place that the world needs to put their eye on with solidarity and help.
16: So finally, where are people now without shelter staying?
14: Well, in Cali, they set up a couple of shelters in a basketball arena. That's also happening in Pereira. I've seen also images of people just staying in tents in parks. The United States offered, I believe it was $15 million for this sort of humanitarian aid. And possibly Colombia's government will need much more. And again, a big challenge for a government that just came in less than a week ago.
16: That was reporter Manuel Rueda speaking with us today from Cali, Colombia, which is recovering from a massive earthquake that hit on Monday.

0: Since coming into office, the Trump administration has moved to terminate temporary protected status, or TPS, for people from 13 countries. That has hit home for hundreds of thousands of TPS beneficiaries who've been living and working legally in the U.S. under the program. The terminations have sparked multiple lawsuits that are working their way through the courts. But so far, the administration has been allowed to proceed with ending the program for TPS holders from 11 countries, including Afghanistan, Haiti, South Sudan, and Venezuela. That got us thinking about the origins of TPS and its future, so we reached out to Sejal Zota, a co-founder of the legal support group Just Futures Law. She traces the origins of TPS to 1960, when the Eisenhower administration first gave protection to Cubans via a program called Extended Voluntary Departure.
1: This whole development emerged as the U.S. government was responding to the Cuban Revolution by offering protection to people who were fleeing Cuba. From that point on, for the next almost 30 years, the Attorney General, you know, would use this to provide protection to nationals of at least another 15 other countries so that they wouldn't have to return to dangerous conditions. And it would shield the recipients from deportation, and it would make them eligible to work here, but without ever providing a, you know, permanent immigration status.
0: When did it become more regularized? Like, when and how did extended voluntary departure become a TPS, kind of a way to protect people in war or conflict or environmental disaster?
1: Right. So in 1990, Congress passed the TPS statute. They really had three goals in mind. They wanted to limit executive discretion and ensure that future decisions would be based on identifiable conditions.
0: Like what?
1: Only if one of three situations exist. The first is ongoing armed conflict that poses a serious threat to individual safety. The second is natural disasters that substantially but temporarily disrupt living conditions. And the last is other extraordinary or temporary conditions that prevent people from returning safely. So they did that in 1990, and they wanted to make sure that there would be regularized procedures and that people would have some notice about what their rights are and what this process would be and how long am I going to be able to stay in the United States. But certainly a goal was that they wanted this program to reflect American humanitarian values. And I'm going to quote one of the congresspeople involved in the passage of TPS, Representative Moakley.
0: So that's Joe Moakley. He was a Democrat.
1: Yes. And the idea was, you know, the U.S. was to be a beacon of freedom and hope for the world, end of quote, to people displaced from their homelands, you know, by havoc beyond their control.
0: Yes. So did the goal succeed? Were the rules regularized?
1: Yes. There was a clear process. You know, since 1990, TPS has been provided to a long number of countries by both Republican and Democratic administrations. In some cases, it was terminated after a brief period, but for other countries, it was extended over a long number of years, again, based on the statutory criteria. You know, there are prior agency directors who have sort of attested to the non-political nature of the process and how it has worked.
0: So TPS designations last for 6, 12, or 18 months, and temporary is the operative word. But when this program was created, did Congress place any limits on how many times a designation for a country could be renewed?
1: It did not. And it did this with the background of EVD, for example.
0: Extended voluntary departure.
1: Right, being extended 15 years for Lebanon. So there was already a history of this being extended for some time, the sort of predecessor relief. And they did not put a limit on how many times it could be extended.
0: So in June, the Supreme Court, the U.S. Supreme Court, issued a major ruling on TPS designations. What did that decision actually conclude, and what did it leave unresolved?
1: In a number of lower court opinions, courts had postponed the termination of TPS for a number of countries, including Haiti and Syria. And so the government appealed that, and the Supreme Court made two big findings. The first is that federal courts generally do not have the power to review most non-constitutional challenges to the government's decision to end TPS, including whether the administration is following the correct process. This means that even if DHS makes its decision by breaking the rules. You know, for example, by flipping a coin, no one can sue the government and get a court to stop them, right? You really cannot hold them accountable through the courts for that sort of challenge. The other thing it held was that the Haiti plaintiffs were not likely to succeed on their claim that the government violated the equal protection guarantee in the Constitution. The plaintiffs in the Haiti case had argued that termination of TPS for Haiti was motivated by racial discrimination. The court did not deny that courts have the power to hear those kinds of claims, constitutional challenges, but the court found that the Haiti plaintiffs were not likely to succeed on their race discrimination claim because it found that the administration's hostility was race neutral and was not overtly based on race. Rather, it was a reflection of their views on immigration policy. And, you know, and they said that in the face of many alarming and pejorative statements that people in this administration have made about Haitians specifically and about immigrants more broadly and, you know, and about TPS holders.
0: So if we go back to 1990 when Congress established TPS, you said it wanted to extend humanitarian protection for people in other countries in crisis. What were the values guiding that decision?
1: This was a time when there's a lot of bipartisan support to provide humanitarian relief and for the United States to be a leader in providing protections to people who were experiencing all kinds of persecution and other sorts of civil strife havoc all across the world. And so there was a lot of support for both individualized protections and sort of more blanket protections for larger groups of people who were fleeing from war and disaster.
0: So finally, if the Trump administration prevails in the courts, what happens to the basic idea behind TPS that the U.S. should not send people back to countries where they cannot safely return?
1: The court has already made most process claims unreviewable, and so it has effectively taken a wrecking ball to the statute, even though there is a clear statutory process that administrations are to follow. There is really no way to hold them accountable to that process through the courts at this point. And it really does a real disservice to Congress's original intent, where they wanted this program to be a reflection of American humanitarian values and the United States' role as a, quote, beacon of freedom and hope for the world.
0: Sejal Zota is a co-founder of the legal support group Just Futures Law.

0: Coming up on the show, we take the rest of the hour to talk the talk. Stories about language, how it unites us, how it can also divide us, and how even non-humans create their own forms of speech. That's ahead here on The World.
1: And good afternoon. It's 2:20 right now. Let's see what's happening in Mill Valley. Lots of traffic problems up there. Here's Gretchen Landcor. Good afternoon.
2: Good afternoon. Thanks, Steve. It's a SIG alert for Mill Valley for 101 in the northbound direction. Just after Tiburon Boulevard, we have a multi-vehicle crash that's blocking the two left lanes and the second lane from the right. Emergency units are there on scene. Tow crews are on the way. You should expect delays. It's backed up right now to Marin City. In Oakland, problems heading to the maze for westbound 580. A stall in the middle lane just before MacArthur Boulevard. A tow's almost there. Traffic is slow from 24. Gretchen Landcor for KQED.
1: All right. Thank you, Gretchen. And later this week on Forum, the KQED Arts team talks about their new series, Finding Your People. It looks at how subcultures and meetup groups are building community in the Bay Area. And that's coming up later this week on Forum here on KQED News. And good afternoon to you. It's 2:21 now.
0: This is The World. I'm Marco Werman. Language. If we didn't have it, this radio program wouldn't be here. For the rest of the show today, we're looking back at some of our favorite stories about this fundamental thing in our lives. That includes secret languages like the one rural women created in China centuries ago to share their struggles. They faced serious repression then and needed to find ways to support each other. The documentary Hidden Letters is about the secret language known as Nushu. Reporting from Shanghai, Rebecca Canther spoke with the director when the film came out several years ago.
3: Hundreds of years ago, Chinese women came up with a language that men could not understand. It was called Nu Shu. Back then, it was common for Chinese women's feet to be bound, making it almost impossible for them to walk freely by themselves. They weren't allowed an education. They spent their days locked in their rooms, embroidering and making crafts. And they wrote this new language on handmade fans.
4: They created a secret language, and they would write poems and songs. And throughout the years, because of this secret language, women built this beautiful underground sisterhood and share their dignity and hope between themselves.
3: Film director Violet Feng grew up in China knowing nothing of Nushu. The language has survived to this day, passed from generation to generation. But there are only a handful of women left who can read it and write it. Feng decided to film the lives of two women, one in rural China and one in Shanghai, who are trying to preserve it.
4: I wanted to follow the younger generation because they're the ones who are at the crossroad dealing with navigating their identity in this context of where China is.
3: Feng says what interested her about the ancient Nushu language is how it might relate to the lives of Chinese women today.
4: I think that every woman's personal experience in their daily struggles is political. We're always struggling between the social expectations, between our traditional values, and who we want to be, our individual identities. And that dilemma is in every woman, and including myself.
3: Speaking about those struggles is not always welcome, and women's bodies are on the front lines. The Chinese government has abandoned its one-child policy in the hopes of boosting China's birth rate. But more and more young Chinese women are rejecting the path of marriage and children altogether.
4: There's still not yet a support system for women, you know, legally and socially and emotionally to help us, you know, to fulfill those kind of expectations.
3: Feng says that the Nushu language gave women some agency.
4: The power of it, even back then, I see it is very much the Chinese way of feminism. It's not about throwing away the system or changing the system and having protests, which is completely impossible at the time. They found a different way and they found a different approach.
3: Today, though, Nushu is being used in ways that are quite different from its original purpose. In one scene in the film, a so-called princess school uses Nushu to teach young girls etiquette wrapped in traditional Chinese values.
4: You begin to see workshops to kind of reintroduce how should women behave, how to be elegant, how to be obedient, and all of those things. And then people are using Yushu to kind of help women to serve those roles too, which is totally the opposite of what it was before.
3: Today in China, Yushu is also being commodified for economic gain. Government officials discuss how they can build local tourism around the language. Entrepreneurs use it to market their products. There's even a KFC ad featuring Yushu. In the film, the women who care the most about the language struggle with how to preserve its authenticity. But filmmaker Violet Feng says, in the end, saving the language itself is not as important as preserving that supportive space for the kind of sisterhood that Yushu helped create.
4: To me, Yushu is not just a language, it is art. It is a voice embedded in that art. And in that sense, as long as we carry the legacy of it, as long as it lives in our heart of every woman, I don't think it will ever die.
3: For The World, I'm Rebecca Kanther in Shanghai.
0: We humans have created many languages, but so have non-humans. Take chimpanzees. To communicate, chimpanzees use 400 vocal sequences, sort of like how we use words and phrases. We know that thanks to research published in the journal Communications Biology in 2024. Catherine Crockford co-authored the study. She's research director at CNRS Institute of Cognitive Sciences in Lyon, France, and interpreted for us what the chimpanzees were saying in that exchange we just heard.
5: There we have females sitting in the top of a food tree. They've just had another party of chimpanzees 200 meters away who are coming towards them, and they have produced an invitation to join them. It's panted hoos with a single hoo on the end. So this would be classed as a call sequence. It's very hard to equate yet to things like words or sentences, so we prefer to call it a call sequence because at the moment we know something about its structure, but it's still some way off until we know what the sequences really mean.
0: So we heard that vocal sequence a moment ago. I'd like us to hear another example. So what's going on there, Catherine?
5: Right. So this is an example of five different call types combined together. It is an adolescent male greeting, first of all, the dominant male of the group, and he's meeting him as well. So he hasn't seen him for a day. So you hear this whole sequence unfold of what he's doing.
0: So what are the things do chimps kind of communicate about?
5: So animals tend to communicate a little bit about what they see, for example, predators, and also about what they do, usually in social interaction. Chimpanzees go a little bit beyond that, potentially, because they seem to talk about more things that they're doing. So I'm grooming, I'm playing, I'm nesting, and I'm feeding, and I'm resting. So they have maybe more possibilities in their repertoire of things that they talk about.
0: And what distinguishes a chimpanzee word? Again, I'm going to use that word. Is it pitch, duration? I mean, what's the range and ability of their vocal cords?
5: They're probably not words. And one reason to say that is that if you look at chimpanzees all over the world, they will have a similar repertoire. So it's not like language where we can, each culture, people develop and learn the words that they hear around them for their own language, right? So chimpanzees are much more constrained than that. And primates in general, which has kind of been why there's this big conundrum about how language evolved in humans.
0: So, Catherine, not to get overly anthropomorphic about what this chimp communication means, but it is kind of incredible. How did these findings change your own thinking about chimpanzees and how close they really are to Homo sapiens?
5: We're opening up something here that is very promising. We need to know, with these 390 utterances, how many of them are changing the meaning of, for example, the single unit, like a grunt or a hoo or a bark or a scream, and then you combine them together. Does that then change the meaning? If we see evidence of that, then that starts to really be a game changer in terms of these evolutionary processes towards the evolution of language. But that's a step that we haven't yet reached.
0: Catherine Crockford joined us from Lyon, France. She's co-director of the Thai Chimpanzee Project. Catherine, this is fascinating. Thank you very much for being with us.
5: Thank you very much for inviting me, and it's been a pleasure to share news from the African jungle.
0: In a moment, the language of chatbots when you get them stoned. You're with The World.
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6: I'm Jeff Bennett on the next NewsHour. The results of several key primary elections and what the outcome could mean for November. That's Wednesday on the PBS NewsHour.
1: We'll have the PBS NewsHour coming up for you next at 3 o'clock here on KQED News. Mostly cloudy at the coast, highs ranging from the upper 60s and all the way up into the lower 80s, well, inland. 90s up in Sacramento, and more of the same for tonight, the low clouds and fog, some drizzle on the coast, and then more of the same for tomorrow.
0: This is The World. I'm Marco Werman. While we're still trying to decode the language of chimpanzees, we're also figuring out the right way to talk to chatbots. People in creative fields with writer's block, for example, might use prompts like, give me 5 possible endings for that screenplay I'm writing, or generate some logo ideas for my new company. One ad exec in Sweden has not been wowed by the responses, and he decided what ChatGPT really needed was to get high on drugs. The World's Jerry Haddon brought us this delightful report last winter.
7: ChatGPT already offers a menu of characters in audio response mode. They each have a name and a little descriptor to help you choose, but they all kind of sound the same.
8: Hey there, I've got a really great feeling about us teaming up.
9: Well, thanks, Juniper, for being so, quote, open and upbeat.
8: Hi there, nice to meet you. I'm excited to help you get things done.
9: Thanks, Maple. Cheerful and candid.
10: Hey, it's great to meet you. I'm really looking forward to working on some cool stuff together.
9: That was Breeze, animated and earnest. They're all really earnest, aren't they? Upbeat, positive, ready to go. But if I'm a creative, do I want that?
7: No, says Swedish ad exec Peter Rudvall, not one bit.
11: So in my experience, working with it creatively has been utterly trash.
7: Trash because of the way AI is written, he says. Its algorithms are based on logic, its answers straightforward, its goal to please.
11: A lot of people identify themselves with having the same problem as I had. They want to use AI as a creative tool, but they're unable to because, again, the rational thinking, which is a fundamental design, isn't made to get new ideas.
7: Or to be weird. And weird, says Rudvall, is what he needs when he's brainstorming ad campaigns. And then he thought, who does say weird things? Well, for one, people who are high on drugs.
11: And that made me, like, ask myself, so this is a wild idea, like, is it possible for me to give drugs to the AI? Like, the obvious answer to that is no. No, how could you do that?
7: Certainly not by, say, blowing a bong hit at your computer screen, Rudvall says. But he had another idea, to scrape the internet for all the open source scientific data on what people say and do when they're stoned to the bejesus.
11: And make that into code to sort of break its logical thinking and reroute that brain to emulate what's happening in a human brain while on weed, for example.
7: This is something that normal straight-laced ChatGPT can't do very well. I ran my own experiment. Here's ChatGPT's Maple, sober, answering a simple query.
9: Listen, quick question. Who invented the peanut butter and jelly sandwich?
12: Gotcha, no worries at all. And as for the peanut butter and jelly sandwich, it's not tied to one single inventor. It sort of evolved over time. Peanut butter came about in the late 1800s, and the combination with jelly really...
7: And then I inform Maple that she's just burned a bowl of cannabis and now has the munchies.
12: I love the creativity. Well, in that scenario, I probably get a bit more philosophical and say something like, you know, man, the peanut butter and jelly sandwich is kind of like the ultimate snack, born from the love of two simple things coming together. But at the core, it's still that gradual evolution we talked about. Always a fun spin, though.
7: Pretty tame stuff. Clearly, Maple is just playing along, merely imagining what it's like to be high. Now, here she is with the help of Rudvall's weed coding, which, by the way, at this point only generates written answers. So I feed the text back into normal ChatGPT and get this.
12: Okay, yeah. We're going way past cruising altitude now. Like seatbelts, dissolved, dashboard, melting, sandwich, becoming a concept.
7: Maple's just warming up.
12: Peanut butter is the earth. Dense, ancient, ground-up legumes that remember being plants.
13: Jelly is light, fruit, sugar, sunlight trapped in a wobble. Bread is the plane of existence they agree to meet on. And humanity? Humanity is just the hands. Slightly sticky, curious, a little hungry.
7: This is bonkers, but actually helpful. Rudval's coding does just what he'd hoped. It turns ChatGPT weird, whimsical, and less logical. Rudval's also written code for cocaine, ketamine, and the mind-bending natural hallucinogen ayahuasca, among other drugs. He recently asked an ayahuasca chatbox to dream up a new system of governance. It suggested people vote with their DNA.
14: Their DNA.
11: Yeah, exactly. And I was like, okay, even though that's far-fetched, something is happening in my brain. And that's the beauty of this, because then I get an idea and ping-pong it back and forth with this AI.
7: Ping-ponging new ideas with AI. Rudval considers this a breakthrough, and apparently so do others. He's sold his code to hundreds of other creative types looking for inspiration. Mostly it's for work, but Rudval says people are starting to use his code in their personal lives.
11: To having that as a sort of companion, to combat may loneliness, if you want to talk to the AI, maybe you want the AI to vibe with you on the same wavelength that you are. So it could be kind of plausible, actually.
14: Better with weed than cocaine, I would imagine. That could lead to trouble.
11: Maybe. I mean, I have alcohol in there as well, if you want sort of a unhinged ChatGPT version on a Friday night.
7: Drinking with an unhinged version of ChatGPT on a Friday night. Rudval says one client just wrote saying he'd bought the booze plug-in for his brother-in-law as a birthday present. But if it's real chatting you're after, his marijuana code won't let you down. Maple still riffing on the PB&Js.
13: The sandwich was inevitable. The moment peanuts learned to dream of being smooth. The moment grapes realized they could become memory. The moment bread said, I can hold this.
7: You know what's maybe the coolest part of Rudval's code? The next day, you don't have to rack your brain to remember all the random concepts and connections, or maybe even ad campaigns, you and stoned AI came up with, because there's a transcript of it all right there online.
13: Honestly, the PB&J isn't food. It's a mandala you can eat.
7: For the world, I'm Jerry Haddon, Barcelona.
13: A portable yin-yang, a soft reminder that the universe sometimes solves hunger with vibes.

Any linguist will tell you that if you're trying to pin down the roots of a language, you'll often find rich and diverse influences from many sources and places. Take, for example, the language known as Brasiliano. It's spoken in Brazil and mixes Portuguese, languages from the country's indigenous communities, along with languages that came to Brazil from enslaved Africans. Champions of Brasiliano say it's a truer reflection of the complex history and people of Brazil. Musician Lucas Santana counts himself among those advocates. He even calls his latest album Brasiliano. Here's Lucas Santana performing with Brazilian legend Gilberto Gil, a song titled A História da Nossa Língua, or translated, A History of Our Language.

0: Lucas Santana spoke with me in the early spring about Brasiliano, both his album and the language.
1: So Brazilian is, it's a possible name for a Brazilian language because in the constitution in Brazil, the official language in Brazil, it's Portuguese from Brazil. But when you study the formation of a Brazilian language, it's not true. It's impossible to say that we speak Portuguese. So Brasiliano, it's the possibility of a name for a Brazilian language, you know?
0: You feature 8 different languages on your new album, and one of the tracks features indigenous singer Tainara Takua singing in the language of Tupu-Guarani. This is a language that was replaced centuries ago by Brazilian Portuguese. How important is Tupi-Guarani in Brazil's history?
1: The first 2.5 seconds, the most popular language on the street in Brazil, it was Língua Gerais, general language, that was a mix between Portuguese and indigenous language. So each region speak a general language, different general language, you know? So the Guarani, for example, in the part of the state of São Paulo, it was predominant, you know? So each region of Brazil, there was the an indigenous language predominant that made the mix with Portuguese.
0: And the language of Tupi-Guarani is the basis of what you were just talking about, Língua Gerais, the main language spoken
1: yes.
0: in Brazil during its first 2.5 centuries. So let's hear a bit of Tainara Takua singing in her Tupi-Guarani. And then as we'll hear, you'll come in singing.

0: So that's Lucas Santana performing there with Tainara Takua. Lucas, it sounds like you did a lot of research around language for this collection of songs. Have you always been fascinated by linguistics?
1: No. It was a great surprise for me. And now I'm completely fall in love for linguistics. How the words travel and after centuries change just a letter or mix with indigenous language and transforming another word. You know, it's fascinating.
0: So Brasiliano is a mix of languages, Brazilian, African, Latin, and that is reflected in your music. So here you're performing with the Brazilian band Os Paralamas de Sucesso.

0: So here we've got a reggae rhythm, Lucas. Do you feel that the language of music can break down barriers that the use of words cannot?
1: Music is a universal language. Rhythms travel along the time, the space, you know. So it's similar, with the linguistic stuff and music stuff. There's a lot of things, similar things, I believe.
0: Brazilian musician Lucas Santana, his album Brasiliano came out earlier.

0: If there's one aspect of English that's sure to set off fireworks at any dinner table, it's punctuation. You've got your classic Oxford comma debate. There's also the existential question, can you really overuse the exclamation point? And if you really want to see sparks fly, bring up the hyphen. This is a punctuation mark that's been hotly disputed for a long time, centuries, in fact. Back in 2021, Patrick Cox tackled the hyphen in an episode from his podcast, Subtitle.
1: The English-speaking world is divided between people who've never given the hyphen a second thought and people who think about it all the time. Pardis Mahdavi is one of the latter. It springs from her own hyphenated life. Mahdavi is Iranian-American. Iranian hyphen American. In 1979, her parents and grandmother fled the chaos of pre-revolutionary Iran for the United States. Mahdavi was born within weeks of their arrival. They settled uneasily in Minneapolis.
2: My family always had a bag packed. There was always, you know, a suitcase packed in the corner, ready to go back to Iran.
1: Meanwhile, Mahdavi's neighbors and millions of other Americans were watching nightly reports of the Iranian revolution. 52 American citizens taken hostage in Tehran and held for more than a year.
2: My brothers and I were very aware that we were not wanted here in this country. That came to a head when my brother and I came home from school one day and there was a sign and it said, burn this house, terrorists live here.
1: The family moved to California soon after, but the experience left Mahdavi unsure of whether she was American or Iranian. After grad school in the U.S., she traveled to Iran on a series of research trips. She helped officials there design a new school curriculum on sexual and reproductive rights. But the political winds shifted and she was no longer welcome.
2: I was followed, my phone was tapped, my email was tapped, and then eventually at a certain point I was actually arrested.
1: She was deported and stripped of her Iranian citizenship. Whether she liked it or not, Mahdavi was no longer Iranian. But what did that make her? American, as in 100% American, or something else?
2: That was really the moment where I realized I have to live in that hyphen because I don't fit in either homeland. And there are a lot of hyphenated people like me. And so we can create our own homeland inside this tiny orthographic mark.
1: Mahdavi started to investigate the hyphen from its beginnings in ancient Greece. The grammarian Dionysius Thrax, who coined it, thought of the hyphen as something that brought words and ideas together. Later, Celtic monks believed the opposite, that the hyphen split up overly long and complex words, and thus began a centuries-long dispute. Does the hyphen unite or divide? This is more than a grammatical parlor game, at least when it comes to hyphenated Americans.
3: Well, we all came from other places.
1: This is John Wayne, the one and only. In 1973, the actor released a spoken word recording called The Hyphen. Look at the harm, he said, that this little line has done.
3: A simple little line, and yet as divisive as a line can get. A crooked cross the Nazis flew, and the Russian hammer and sickle, too. Time bombs in the lives of men. But none of these could ever fan the flames of hatred faster than a hyphen.
1: Wayne was just the latest in a line of anti-hyphenists that included Presidents Theodore Roosevelt and Woodrow Wilson. The cause was taken up more recently by former Louisiana Governor Bobby Jindal, a Republican who's also the son of Indian immigrants.
4: I don't know about you, but I'm tired of the hyphenated Americans. We are not African Americans. We're not Asian Americans. We're not rich Americans. We're not poor Americans. We're all Americans. And it's time to stand up to this nonsense.
1: Some on the political left have stopped using the hyphen too. In fact, it seems to be losing cachet everywhere. The Associated Press, the New York Times, BuzzFeed, they've all dropped the hyphen in terms like African American and Asian American. Lexicographers have noticed, and hyphens have vanished from dictionary spellings of hundreds of words, words that have nothing to do with national allegiance. But Pardis Mahdavi has no intention of dropping her beloved hyphen. For her, the phrase living in the hyphen helps make sense of a life in America where you belong and you don't belong simultaneously.
2: People with hyphenated identities say, actually, no, this is meant to connect, not divide. And this is meant to connect, to create something new, to say, look, I'm not a type of American that is Japanese or a type of Americans that is Chinese, but I am Chinese American. I am African American. I am Iranian American. I am a different type of American.
0: Author Pardis Madhavi spoke with Patrick Cox in 2021 for his podcast subtitle. Their conversation took place when her book Hyphen had just been published.

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2: Actually buying a home is out of reach for a whole lot of people right now. 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
2: I'm Kai Rizdahl, Fractional Home Ownership Gang. We'll tell you more next time on Marketplace.
1: And we have Marketplace coming up for you this afternoon starting at 4 o'clock and again this evening at 6:30 here on KQED News.

0: This is The World. I'm Marco Werman. For more than 2 years, we've been checking in with National Geographic explorer Paul Salopek about his global trek along the path of early human migration. Salopek's Out of Eden walk has taken him to many corners of the world, mostly on foot. But he's also told us that, quote, people are my destination. And he's right. The project is really built around the conversations that Paul has with the people he meets along the way. We were curious about the conversations he doesn't write about, the small talk, which you could say is its own language. My co-host Carolyn Beeler talked small talk with Paul last summer.
1: So, Paul, as you meet folks around the world, you ask them a lot of questions about their life stories. I'm sure they also ask you questions. What do people tend to ask you?
2: Basically, it's some iteration of who are you, where do you come from, and where are you going, over and over and over again.
1: Do they ask you about the family you've left behind? Or
2: yes, they do. Of course, that's one of the common questions as well. There are questions about my well-being, questions about logistics. People are curious about my equipment. People are wondering sort of how I manage shelter, all these things that are repeated. Even my readers ask these same questions too. So the small talk lubricates the first interactions that gets into hopefully deeper and more meaningful conversations.
1: You often stay with people at their houses on your walking routes. I'm wondering how that happens. Like, what is the conversation that gets you into a stranger's house for the night and has them welcoming you?
2: You know, now that you ask it, I sort of haven't thought about, do I have a method? And I guess like anybody, I guess I do, maybe even a subconscious one. If I'm moving like in the early part of the day, I can engage with people very superficially. I can say, hello, how are you? You know, nice day, et cetera. What do you say to kind of a neighbor as you're walking by their front yard? But if it's getting later in the day and my walking partner and I are starting to look for shelter and we might need a little help, I can stretch that introduction out, that shallow greeting, into something much more deeply. Hey, what are you doing? You know, what kind of activity you're engaged in right now? And that turns from chit chat into a more hefty conversation. And I can basically share as much about my journey, calibrate that basically to arouse curiosity or not, to the degree that I wish to, in order to kind of, you know, have a deeper connection to the folks.
1: Does everybody kind of ask you the same questions, or does it vary based on where you are, what kind of culture you're in?
2: People generally ask sort of the same questions. Farming cultures, when I'm moving through rural areas, people have more time, obviously, to talk. So that's nice. The questions can be more varied and go into questions about my country and, you know, sort of my project. Whereas in urban areas, they tend to be, people are busier and, you know, they're moving between point A and point B on a sidewalk. So they tend to be more rushed. But, you know, something I've learned to do is to share the geography of my trek depending on sort of where I want the conversation to go.

0: Always the weather.
1: Yeah, yeah, it is. You know, I think it can start there. It can start, are you tired? You know, it often, Carolyn, comes with an offer. Are you thirsty? Would you like to sit in the shade and under my mulberry tree and have a cup of cha?
0: So you have walked through places where a lot of people speak English, and I imagine you've walked through places where very few people speak English. You always have walking partners, so I would imagine some interpretation is possible, but that's still got to change your relationship to people and your ability to really communicate.
1: Of course, yeah, it does. It's huge. Not having the language is an enormous filter. In fact, it's the biggest filter in my project, in which case I have to rely on my walking partners, whose approaches to strangers, at the beginning at least, when we begin walking together for the first time, might be different. You know, they might be a little bit more careful or more wary of approaching strangers, whereas I'm, by this stage in my life, quite open. You know, I'll walk up to anybody. So I try to encourage my walking partners to kind of, you know, not be too shy. And also gender issues, right? Imagine, you know, I'm a guy, I'm a man of a certain age. I have an identity. I'm a white guy, right? Which comes with all this privilege and also this kind of unearned power. And you're walking through communities where there are gender divides, you know, between sexes culturally or even religiously. And I have to be very careful in the way I approach women if I can approach them at all. So that, you know, that's where it's useful to have a woman walking partner, right? Then you can address the entire horizon of humanity, not just half of it.
0: I'm curious, are there folks who you think you might actually stay in touch with long term?
1: Oh, absolutely. Yeah, actually quite frequently. If people ask me for my contacts, I generally give it to them as a given. If I'm going to engage them in a conversation where I'm actually going to maybe include their voice in the braid of storytelling of the Out of Eden Walk, then I absolutely give them my contacts. It's actually required because I'm going to ask for theirs to be able to go back to them for fact checking. I met an ethnic Tibetan guy in a very remote part of Sichuan, and he's still checking on me quite frequently, and I check on him. You know, so these kind of glancing, ricocheting off strangers as you're walking across the world can lead to very long kind of, in the past it would have been letter writing, but now it's so easy just with your thumb and your phone that we send these little notes back and forth to each other. It's quite nice. I like it.
0: Paul, sometimes when I'm on a reporting trip, I meet someone and we kind of connect right away, and I get the sense that we could really be friends if we were in the same place for longer. Have you ever felt the beginnings of a real friendship forming only to have to say goodbye the next day?
1: Yes. I don't want to exaggerate, but I would say that's almost daily with me. I meet people who are often very kind and very curious about the world. You can tell they're people that would make a good neighbor. And so as the years go by and I say hello, hello, hello to more and more people, I'm also saying goodbye, goodbye, goodbye, Carolyn, to many more people. And I must say, it does not get easier.
0: Paul Salopek is retracing the roots of early human migration for National Geographic. Thank you so much, Paul.
1: Thank you, Carolyn. It's always fun.
2: That was my co-host, Carolyn Beeler, in conversation with Paul Salopek last summer. 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I'm Marco Werman. Thanks, as always, for being with us.
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1: Traffic problems on Snow Gray to talk about right now. Here's Gretchen Landcore.
2: Northbound 680 before Vargas, we have a five vehicle crash that moved over to the shoulder. Fire and paramedics are still blocking the right lane, though. Traffic

0: Solid from Mission Boulevard. In San Francisco, a crash for 101 southbound before 10th Street. Three vehicles, and they're blocking the right lane. Better news for Mill Valley. The crash on northbound 101 at Tiburon Boulevard has cleared. Traffic's starting to loosen up a little bit, but it's still heavy from Spencer Avenue. Gretchen Lancor for KQED.
1: 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Michelle Hennigan has the day off today. I'm Steve Fox. 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
2: Good evening. I'm William Brangham. Amna Nawaz and Jeff Bennett are away. On the NewsHour tonight, a slew of primary elections yield mixed results for the moderate and progressive wings of the Democratic Party, as well as for Trump-backed Republicans. Spain charts a different approach to immigration than much of the world by planning to give migrants legal status.
3: Without this workforce, the construction, service, and hospitality sectors, as well as the agricultural and parcel delivery sectors, would grind to a halt.
2: And federal judges speak out against the increased threats of violence that they are facing.
4: We need to all start toning down the rhetoric. If you want to criticize us on the merits, by all means, appeal us and criticize us on the merits. But that's not what DHS is doing.
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6: A life with impact, in this moment and into the future. 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
5: Friends of the NewsHour, including the Arthur D. Collins Jr. Foundation and George D. Hanby III. Nell, Martha, and Mary Minow, in honor of the life and legacy of their parents, Newton and Josephine Baskin Minow, and Julie and Robin Powell, through Fidelity Charitable. And with the ongoing support of these institutions. This program was made possible by the contributions to your PBS station from viewers like you. Thank you.
2: Welcome to the NewsHour. We are getting a clearer picture of who will be on November's ballots and the direction of the country's political parties. That's after some key primary races were decided in six different states last night. In the Midwest, voters weighed in on party establishment candidates, insurgencies, and a pair of celebrities. Meanwhile, in the Southeast, questions surrounding political succession and Trump's influence remain unresolved for now.
7: The vote count lasted late into the night in Wisconsin, where the Democratic primary for governor turned into a battle over the party's direction. Milwaukee County Executive David Crowley narrowly upset State Representative Francesca Hong, a Democratic socialist who'd led in the polls leading up to Election Day.
8: It's not about the establishment versus progressives. It's about building something bigger than any one campaign.
7: Crowley had dropped out of the race last month before re-entering 10 days later with the support of outgoing Democratic Governor Tony Evers. Before the race was decided, Hong called for supporters to unite.
9: No matter who wins this primary, we're going to continue to fight for each other. We are going to collectively reject despair, and we are going to unite.
7: Crowley will now face the Republican nominee, Congressman Tom Tiffany, this fall. In neighboring Minnesota, a progressive candidate for Senate notched a big win. Lieutenant Governor Peggy Flanagan won the Democratic nomination to replace retiring U.S. Senator Tina Smith, beating moderate Congresswoman Angie Craig by nearly 20 points. Flanagan overcame a nearly 5-1 fundraising disadvantage.
10: I have been telling you that this campaign was about the many versus the money. Well, guess what? The many just won.
7: Flanagan will now face Republican nominee Michelle Tafoya, who's a former NFL sideline reporter. And in South Carolina, a special election to replace the late Senator Lindsey Graham on this November's ballot isn't over yet. Graham's sister Darlene was appointed to fill his seat until January and is running to keep it in the family next year.
11: I have buried my precious brother. I have taken on the role of a United States Senator, and I have had this brutal campaign schedule, and I'm still standing. If that doesn't tell you I'm a strong person and a fighter, nothing will.
7: Graham has President Trump's backing.
12: I think I would have gone with Darlene either way, but it's always nice that they're able to work with the president.
7: Graham faces conservative Ralph Norman in an August 25th runoff.
13: I asked for the president's endorsement and didn't get it. But anybody would want the endorsement, but he chose who he did, and that's fine. South Carolina is going to decide the next senator.
2: So for more on last night's results, we are joined now by political strategists from both sides of the aisle. Republican Liam Donovan previously worked for the National Republican Senatorial Committee. And Democrat Joel Payne currently works for the progressive group Move On. Gentlemen, thank you both so much for being here. Joel, to you first. Let's talk about Wisconsin and the Democratic primary for governor there. Francesca Hong was up by double digits, I believe it was, in the polls just weeks before this election, but Crowley ends up squeaking out a win. When you look at what went down there, how do you assess what happened last night?
14: Well, what I see when I look at Wisconsin last night is that the folks who were uncomfortable with Francesca Hong all finally had a candidate to unite around. Before in the race, there was the current lieutenant governor. There was the former lieutenant governor, Mandela Barnes. There were others in the race. That field cleared out, and it became very clear that Crowley was the alternative to Hong. Hong's numbers were always pretty consistent in the high 30s, 40%, which is about where she landed last night. It was that undecided vote and that vote that was dispersed among others that never quite came together. Well, it came together behind David Crowley. And a lot of that support was in the African-American community in big areas like Milwaukee, Madison, Racine, where you see big numbers of African-American voters in Wisconsin stacking up. Crowley was able to do that. And I think Democrats overall feel more buoyant about their opportunity to defeat Tom Tiffany in November now that Crowley is the nominee instead of Francesca Hong because of some of Hong's previous statements and some positions that feel maybe a bit out of the mainstream.
2: I mean, Liam, as Joel is saying, Republicans clearly wanted to run against Hong because of these statements like wanting to cancel Thanksgiving and to perhaps abolish the police. So they don't have that foil now, and now they have to run against Crowley. How do you see that unfolding?
15: I think number one, Francesca Hong was not a great candidate. That was, you know, very, very ripe for Republicans. They were certainly rooting for it. I think if you're looking at the initial polling, though, Crowley is matching up similarly against Tiffany. In the general election, it is still a tough matchup, and it's going to be coming down to, I think, the environment and how Crowley shows. I mean, this is a guy who was not in the race a month ago. So how he shows in the campaign trail, very impressive comeback. I think to Joel's point, the collective action problem that Democrats managed to solve, I think they saw the race flash before their eyes with the experience in Michigan. And so the way that Hong comported herself on that past week prompted the governor to go out and do a full court press. And so I think the establishment sort of won that battle. But if you look at the war that played out across the country last night, the establishment is taking it on the chin in places like Connecticut, in places like Minnesota. And so I think there is still a lot of this sort of green tea party yet to come in this cycle.
2: That's right. Joel, let's switch to the Minnesota Senate primary. And as Liam is saying, progressive Dems took it on the chin there, but they did score this win in Minnesota with Lieutenant Governor Peggy Flanagan beating Congresswoman Angie Craig by double digits. How much energy do you think is in the Democratic party right now on this progressive wing, that side of the party?
14: Look, I think for sure the energy, the kind of guaranteed energy that you really want at your back going into an election cycle, it is certainly coming from the left flank of the party. Some of that is frustration with the establishment, both in the Democrat and the Republican Party. And then some of it is just because of new, fresh ideas and fresh candidates. Peggy Flanagan would be a historic candidate. She'd be the first woman Native American in the United States Senate. And I think an issue that really took center stage in Minnesota was ICE. Of course, Minnesota was ground zero of some of the biggest conflagrations between ICE and between citizens over the last year. That was a very prominent issue here. Peggy Flanagan talked about a kind of a maximalist approach to abolishing ICE. Angie Craig, a little bit more nuanced. And I think ultimately that was part of the storyline and part of the soundtrack as to why Flanagan was able to beat Craig by a pretty impressive number. I mean, a 20-point spread in a race like that is pretty significant. And I think just adds to the momentum behind the progressive wing of the party.
2: Liam, in that same state, in the Republican gubernatorial primary, Republican Lisa DeMuth beat Mike Lindell, the famous MyPillow guy, longtime Trump ally, famous for all of his election denying shenanigans. He is one of a handful of these Trump-backed candidates that have not fared, seemingly because Republican voters get a little bit nervous about how they might fare statewide. How do you see how that one played out?
15: I think Mike Lindell has become kind of a sideshow and a punchline in a lot of ways. And so irrespective of the president's support, I think that was pretty clear to the voters of Minnesota. But I think this has been a state that should have shifted toward Republicans in the Trump era and for a lot of reasons hasn't. Part of that has been putting up the right kind of candidates. So getting something, you know, moving away from the Mike Lindell model and the Royce White model, moving towards people like DeMuth, people like Michelle Tafoya, who comes from an outsider background, has sort of an apolitical, you know, sports entertainment bent. These are the sorts of people that in a neutral environment put these races in play. And you gotta be encouraged. It's sort of a you know, similar to the Wisconsin dynamic, Democratic voters taking the choice and making, you know, the choice that doesn't take a race off the board. And so that's what Republicans have to hope in Minnesota.
2: Staying with you, Liam, let's talk about South Carolina quickly. Newly appointed Senator Darlene Graham, sister of Lindsey Graham, had the president's full endorsement. She was already the incumbent in all the benefits that accrue to them, but she couldn't quite clear this 50% mark. What challenges do you think she's going to face in this runoff?
15: I think the biggest issue is Ralph Norman comes in with the ability to self-fund. So in an abbreviated timetable where her residual name ID just being a Graham is good. But remember, Lindsey Graham has always faced primary challenges in his previous races. Just most recently, I think there was something like a third of the electorate that voted for an alternative candidate. So the challenge for Norman will be to spend enough money to consolidate the people who are not sold on another Graham. The good news is that Darlene Graham has the president's backing. And the other piece is the president is not so fond of Ralph Norman, despite Norman being a strong backer of the president and would back his agenda. He backed Nikki Haley in a way that the president and the White House don't like. So the idea is, I think, that the Republican allied groups coming in her favor. You're seeing some consolidation. Senator Tim Scott coming out for her today. So we'll see if the party aligns behind her. Either way, that seat stays Republican, and it's going to be a Trump-aligned voice. But to your question of does the president's picks, did they succeed? I think that'll be an open question. But she's got a good start with that 30-some percent.
2: Liam Donovan and Joel Payne, thank you both so much for being here.

0: We start the day's other headlines with more on that elaborate plan that secretly flew President Trump out of Turkey last month and the nature of the reported threat from Iran that made the move necessary. Speaking to reporters last night, President Trump confirmed that he was whisked away from Air Force One in a catering truck at the Secret Service's direction. He downplayed the risk to those he left on the original plane while he flew on a separate one.
1: I go by Secret Service and the military. They wanted me to go on a different flight, a different plane, equal safety, but they wanted me to do it, so I do it. I do what they say. I guess there was a threat out there. I didn't really ask too much about it. I get a lot of threats.
0: The New York Times reports that credible threats against the president included someone spotted near the NATO summit with a shoulder-fired surface-to-air missile, and that the Iranians even knew which floor of the hotel President Trump was staying on. In Colombia, the hope of finding survivors is diminishing now, more than 2 days since a powerful 7.4 magnitude earthquake devastated parts of the country. Rescuers consider the first 48 to 72 hours critical to save people, and victims are still being found alive. Applause rang out today after rescue teams retrieved one woman who had been trapped for a day and a half. But many have not been saved. The disaster has killed at least 180 people and nearly 2,600 have been injured. Still, many first responders say they are not giving up.
2: At this moment, we are focusing more on the removal of debris, and we are still continuing to try and find victims alive. We still have hope until at least 4 days after the earthquake has passed.
0: The earthquake has tested the new government of President Abelardo de la Espriella, who was sworn in last Friday. More than 4,000 people are believed to be missing. More severe storms swept across the Midwest today, just one day after tornadoes and flash floods wreaked havoc on the region. Streetlights flickered as straight-line winds blasted through backyards like these in Indiana. State officials say a 4-year-old boy was killed by a falling tree. Today, Governor Mike Braun said his state is accustomed to isolated tornadoes, but yesterday's weather was far more widespread.
3: This is just one of those straight-line wind events that's covering probably nearly a third of our counties. Normally, a tornado will be on one or two.
0: In Portage, Indiana, officials are investigating if this house explosion, which killed one person, was related to the storms. And in neighboring Ohio, officials say at least one other person was killed in floodwaters that inundated homes and cars. Nearly 700,000 customers remain without power tonight from the Chicago area all the way to West Virginia. White House Press Secretary Karoline Leavitt says she will soon leave her job to spend more time with her family. At 28 years old, Leavitt is the youngest person ever to hold that position. She just recently returned to work after taking a brief leave for the birth of her second child in May. Announcing the news, President Trump called Leavitt one of his most trusted aides and added that she would continue to serve as an outside advisor. Leavitt will depart at the end of this month. In sports news, the Los Angeles Lakers are being sold for the second time in just over a year, this time to two big names in business. Former Disney CEO Bob Iger and venture capitalist Josh Kushner, who is also the younger brother of Jared Kushner, President Trump's son-in-law. The price? Reportedly a record-shattering $12.5 billion. The team has been owned since 2025 by Mark Walter, the majority owner of the LA Dodgers. Ultimately, the NBA must approve the deal before the sale is final. Inflation cooled slightly in July, according to new Labor Department data. Falling gas prices are what primarily drove that drop, but costs overall still remain high. July's 3.4% inflation remains well above the 2.4% from before the Iran war. Concerns about rising costs did not spill over onto Wall Street today. The Dow Jones Industrial Average notched a negligible loss, but the NASDAQ had a 0.5% gain, and the S&P 500 had its first positive day since Friday. A British driver, who was actually the first to break the sound barrier in a car, has set a new world record for speed. Blazing across the salt flats in Utah, Andy Green, a retired Royal Air Force pilot, reached a top speed of 406 miles per hour yesterday in a hydrogen-powered car. That's a record for that type of engine. And millions across Europe witnessed a rare total solar eclipse today when the perfect alignment of the sun, moon, and earth briefly turned day to dark. Skygazers in Spain had not seen a total eclipse in more than a century. Others from Portugal to Greenland were also treated to the celestial spectacle. Here in the U.S. and elsewhere, observers saw the moon cover much of the sun in a partial eclipse. NASA says another total eclipse will occur next August in parts of Spain and North Africa. Still to come on the NewsHour, we speak to two federal judges about rising threats to themselves and their colleagues, and musician Andrew Bird on bringing his eclectic compositions into an orchestral space.
4: This is the PBS NewsHour from the David M. Rubenstein Studio at WETA in Washington, headquarters of PBS News.
0: As most Western countries tighten their borders, Spain's left-wing Prime Minister Pedro Sanchez has enacted a plan aimed at giving legal status to undocumented immigrants. It's called regularization. But late last month, when tens of thousands of migrants tried to illegally cross into the Spanish territory of Ceuta, which borders Morocco, that incident put Spain's immigration policy under the microscope. Stephanie Tsai has more.
5: Before most of Madrid wakes up, Carlos Oroca is already at work. For hours each morning, he collects garbage in one of Europe's busiest capitals. It's essential work done by an invisible worker.
6: We can work in jobs that many people no longer want to do. Jobs in cleaning, fruit picking, farm work, elder care, and construction.
5: It wasn't his dream job either. Oroca came to Spain from Ecuador to pursue an MBA. After a year of study, he lost his legal status and was forced to find jobs willing to hire undocumented immigrants.
6: When it comes to working irregularly, it does hit us pretty hard, since we don't have the benefits that the law provides a regular job. They're not going to pay us the same as someone who's on contract.
5: Carlos is among an estimated 600,000 undocumented migrants that now have the opportunity to come out of the shadows. The royal decree, approved in April, provides temporary and renewable legal status to undocumented immigrants who have lived in Spain for the last 5 months and have no criminal record.
7: These more than 1 million immigrants were working, but they were working in the informal sector. What this regularization has done is bring them into the formal system so they can now make contributions and have social security, access public health care.
5: Vladimir Ravelo is the president of a migrant advocacy group in Spain. The nonprofit has spent decades helping migrants navigate the immigration system. He's helped Oroca and hundreds of people like him who are working, paying rent, and raising families, but unable to fully participate in the country many now consider home.
6: My first reaction was one of doubt. I couldn't get my hopes up too much. Once the law was passed, of course, you could say it was a dream come true.
5: Today, foreign workers make up roughly one of every six workers in Spain. Ravelo says the reforms are a pragmatic response to Spain's economic challenges, an aging population, low birth rates, and persistent labor shortages.
7: Spain and the European Union will need around 60 million workers by 2050 because they need to collect social security contributions to maintain pensions for native citizens. Spanish businesses need this workforce. Without this workforce, the construction, service, and hospitality sectors, as well as the agricultural and parcel delivery sectors, would grind to a halt.
5: But not everyone sees the policy as an economic necessity. Opposition leader Alberto Núñez Feijóo argues Spain lacks the housing, public services, and infrastructure to absorb more migrants.
8: This regularization has harmful consequences for Spain, and therefore for all of Europe, because it will put pressure on public services, further strain the housing market, and create problems in the community.
5: And last month, the immigration debate exploded overnight. More than 350 miles south of Madrid, Spain's tiny North African territory of Ceuta was confronted with a wave of people. Tens of thousands of migrants attempted to cross into Ceuta from neighboring Morocco. The chaotic scenes quickly spread across TV screens and social media. Families sleeping on beaches, people washing clothes in the sea, and lining up for aid. More than 100 people died, either drowning or crushed by the crowd. For many who thought they'd made it, the crossing represented years of hope distilled into a single desperate attempt.
9: I have many dreams, and the first dreams to me, just I want to help my last family. You know why I said last? Because I lost a lot of them, and I will fight for them. I will fight, I will do anything just to help them.
5: 29-year-old Ahmed Haroun says he waited 4 years for the opportunity to escape Darfur, Sudan.
9: I'm not scared in this life. That I believe. Everyone here just died one time. No one can die two times.
5: But most migrants who entered Ceuta have since been deported back to Morocco or returned on their own. What led to the mass attempt to cross into Spanish territory is unclear, but experts say it was likely not spontaneous.
10: There was misinformation circulating on social media in Morocco, telling people that they could go to Spain and that they would have a chance to go there and stay.
5: Jeremy Conindyke is the president of Refugees International. He said the role Morocco played in the chaos deserves scrutiny.
10: What we do know pretty definitively is that the Moroccan border guards, who would normally have prevented something like this, did not obstruct it. This was a breakdown, potentially a willful breakdown, by the Moroccan government in their border controls, perhaps to put some kind of pressure on Spain, because they knew that there would be this kind of hysteria in Europe over these sorts of images.
5: The images gave anti-immigration voices fuel to criticize Spain's immigration reforms, even though Spain has long taken a hard line on the kind of irregular migration that occurred in Ceuta. Spain's far-right party president, Santiago Abascal, reacted.
11: We are facing an invasion, and it must be called that. I think that at this point, no one can deny that the arrival of 65,000 people, according to what's being said at the moment, is an invasion, and we are facing an act of war promoted by Morocco and tolerated and allowed by Pedro Sanchez.
5: 22 European Union member states, led by Italy and Denmark, warned that large-scale regularization programs risk drawing more migrants to Europe.
10: The far-right immigration narrative in Europe has always been that Europe is going to be overrun by people from around the world if they open their doors and if they treat migrants humanely. And so for them, they want to spin this as definitive proof of that.
5: Conindyke says far-right anti-migrant sentiment undermines the economic solution that he says more migration offers and that Europe needs.
10: They've created for themselves an impossible situation where their economy desperately needs migration and their politics will not allow for it. What we see the Sanchez government doing here in Spain is trying for a more sane and rational migration policy that actually reflects the realities of their country and their economy.
5: Carlos Arroca says he's looking forward to having more personal stability and returning to his original dream of working in business.
12: Carlos, what is your message to people who don't agree with these immigration reforms?
6: We migrants, in most cases, leave our countries in search of a better life. And what we come here to do is to contribute to the country that welcomes us. We want to be able to fit into an environment of coexistence through our work and our culture, respecting the traditions they have, but also contributing our own, which are also very valuable.
5: For the PBS NewsHour, I'm Stephanie Tsai.
0: Hundreds of federal judges across the country have received threats against themselves and their families this year. The U.S. Marshals Service reports security incidents of, quote, significant concern jumped nearly 60% in the 2025 fiscal year, and are on track to rise again this year. This comes amid a litany of verbal and written attacks by President Trump and members of his administration about judges who have ruled against them. Justice correspondent Ali Rogan has more.
13: U.S. District Court Judge John McConnell received an unexpected pizza delivery to his home last year. While it was certainly strange, McConnell says he was deeply disturbed when he noticed the name on the order, Daniel Anderl. That's the name of U.S. District Court Judge Esther Salas's son, who was fatally shot at their family's home in 2020 by a disgruntled lawyer. Several other judges also received pizza deliveries under Anderl's name. McConnell says that was just one of multiple death threats he's received. They began escalating in 2025 when he temporarily blocked a Trump administration freeze on billions of dollars in federal funding. To discuss, Judge McConnell joins me now along with Judge Esther Salas. Thank you both so much for being here. Judge McConnell, I'd like to start with you. What was going through your mind when you saw the name on this unsolicited pizza delivery?
14: Well, heartbreak originally, that some people for political reasons would invoke the name of Judge Salas's beloved son who was murdered when a person was actually attempting to murder her and then ultimately wanting to do the same to Justice Sotomayor. So it was heartbreak, turned to outrage, turned to disappointment that we had gotten to that stage in our discourse in the country.
13: And Judge Salas, what was going through your mind when you heard that someone had received a pizza delivery under your late son's name, and also to find out that there have been other cases like this?
15: Yeah, just sadness, but anger too, you know, because Daniel stands for light and love, and he gave his life as an act of love for his dad, Mark, my husband, and me. And for people to be using and weaponizing his name to inflict fear on judges all throughout this country just tells me where we're at in terms of trying to intimidate the judiciary and trying to really strip the judiciary of its constitutional independence.
13: The president and members of his administration have launched verbal attacks against judges in the past. Recently, the general counsel to DHS, James Percival, wrote a list of federal judges on X whom he called the worst of the worst. We're not going to show that here. You were on our show last year talking about this and the harmful inflammatory rhetoric that these administration officials are using. Have things changed in your opinion? And if so, have they gotten better or worse?
15: I mean, they've gotten a whole heck of a lot more dangerous for judges. I think we are, you know, devolving as a nation with the leadership that chooses to continue to dehumanize judges. I mean, for general counsel of DHS, who enjoys a certain level of, you know, respect for the position, for DHS to be using government websites and using official handles to spread disinformation, it's just a sad state. And I think we need to pump the brakes here, and we need to start coming back to a place where we can agree to disagree, and we can maybe disagree on the merits, but we have to stop personalizing and villainizing rather judges.
13: Judge McConnell, this pizza delivery was not the first threat you've received. Your office has been flooded with calls and emails, leaving threatening messages. They really picked up after your ruling to block that freeze on federal funding last year. We want to play a part of one of those voicemails.
16: So you better tell little Judge McConnell, I don't know who the hell he thinks he is. I double dare you to try to put charges on Donald J. Trump. You and I wish somebody would assassinate your.
13: It's deeply disturbing to hear. Do you think attempts to intimidate you like this are a result of the rhetoric coming from the Trump administration?
14: There's no doubt in my mind that the fact that certain of our leaders in this country have chosen dog whistles, there's no other way to describe it, when they talk about judges our new attorney general said that we were at war with the courts. We've been called traitors. We've been called all sorts of names that serve as dog whistles to the population that says that judges are fair game for going after, for attacking. We know that when these personal attacks on judges are said by our governmental leaders, that the threats against judges go up. I can attest to that specifically. They started and they doxed my daughter. My wife got threatened. The comments made that dehumanized myself and others. I'm not the only judge. Judges across this country have been subjected to what I've been subjected to.
13: And Judge McConnell, have you had to change the way you do anything within the confines of your work or your life more generally?
14: The answer is yes. I'm certainly not going to go into it for security reasons at all, but the work is the work. And as Judge Salas and I both, as do the hundreds of district courts of appeals judges throughout the country, our North Star is the rule of law. We follow that regardless, but it sure does make it a lot harder to safely live in this world and do our jobs when we're continually under dehumanizing attack from government leaders in the executive, from the top on down.
13: And right at the top, Judge Salas, we've seen Supreme Court Justices Barrett and Kagan testify about the need for increased security budgets. Justice Barrett memorably recounted how her son saw her put on a bulletproof vest. So what do you think can and should be done with larger security budgets to protect judges? And also, what do you think the balance is between the need for more security measures, but also the need to tone down the rhetoric?
15: You know, I first of all, think that the worst of the worst series that was launched by the general counsel of the DHS came just weeks after these two justices historically testified to Congress about the threats to the Supreme Court. It doesn't seem to matter. I mean, whether it's a judge that's appointed by a Republican president or a justice that's appointed or nominated by a Democrat president, we're seeing that this type of rhetoric just gives people license to take matters into their own hands. You know, the person who killed my Danny, the person who came to my home and murdered my only child, felt emboldened, if you will, to take matters into his own hands. And so what needs to happen is our leaders need to lead by example. And we need to all start toning down the rhetoric. If you want to criticize us on the merits, by all means, appeal us and criticize us on the merits. But that's not what DHS is doing. It's irresponsible. It is not true leadership. And I would ask our leaders, let's start leading in a responsible way.
13: Judge John McConnell, Judge Esther Salas, thank you both so much for joining us and sharing your...
14: Thanks so much, Allie.
15: Thank you so much, Allie.
0: From playing classical and jazz standards on his violin to singing folk and rock, Andrew Bird is constantly weaving together different styles and genres. Special correspondent Mike Saray caught up with Bird as he performed with the San Francisco Symphony. It's part of our arts and culture series, Canvas.
17: A classically trained violinist since he was four, Andrew Bird has been improvising with his violin and his music ever since.
18: Since the violin is generally one note at a time, I discovered this technology that could allow me to play pizzicato parts and then layer on bowed parts, and you're kind of creating this skeleton of the song.
17: Never intending to replace a band or orchestra he couldn't afford early in his career, his onstage recorded music loops of his violin, singing, and whistling became his live performance signature. A one-man orchestra of the imagination.
18: The classical music is part of my roots, but also all these other things, and that all just kind of stews in there and comes out as it does.
19: Tell me about, over the years, your kind of love-hate relationship with symphony orchestras. Why didn't you want to go that route with your classical musical training?
18: I quickly realized that I wasn't cut out for it. I was too individualistic.
19: This year, he's going full circle, playing with major orchestras like the San Francisco Symphony. What a lovely sound. Making his millennial fan base and ever supportive and patient parents very happy.
18: No matter what I was doing, my dad was like, "You sure you don't want to try to go play the Brook Concerto with the Dubuque Symphony or something like that?"
20: Come back to Chicago.
19: While growing up in the Chicago area and studying classical violin at Northwestern, he gravitated more to playing pickup sessions at Irish pubs, jazz clubs, and joining a punk ska band.
18: I was just really interested in absorbing, say, Hungarian gypsy music or early jazz or Irish music or anything exotic or different.
19: His music culture immersion led to 18 very different albums over the years. His amalgam of different music genres still challenged the digital music algorithms, the Grammys, and even his fan base to categorize.
21: I would put him in the folk category.
22: He's a very talented multi-instrumentalist, and I leave it at that.
23: He crosses a lot of boundaries. There's a little bit of electronic in there.
24: Indie folk, indie, yeah.
25: He's touched on jazz, a lot of that like New Orleans sound.
26: I don't think it can be categorized, and I think that's the greatest thing about it. You can't. Every time, it's something different.
18: I learned early on that staying in one place too long in a genre becomes a drag. If you're ready to move on and you get stuck in that genre.
19: Some of his improvisations have been inspired by his focus on acoustics and his field recordings in what he calls echolocations, like Utah's Coyote Gulch Canyon. And in the aqueducts along the Los Angeles River.
18: So I would make these field recordings and then play the field recording and then start improvising and looping to that in the studio.
19: You've been nominated for an Emmy for your best original song for The Pit, very popular series.
18: They send me the scene, which is this very emotional scene where finally everyone stops and reflects on the passing of their beloved character. Yeah, you need someone by and by. You need someone. That to me is like an ideal use of what I have to offer. It's like taking me a whole lifetime to be able to write that song that took an hour to write.
19: Instead of a medley of his hits and soundtracks, Andrew Bird's symphony performances focus on the 20th anniversary of his first concept album, The Mysterious Production of Eggs. He originally composed it while on a career reset in 2001 on his family's farm in western Illinois.
18: I didn't bring any of my record collection with me, and I was just drywalling this barn, trying to turn it into a studio. And I was extremely isolated, and I had this little looping pedal, and I just experimented all day long for weeks and weeks on end. And I challenged myself to write songs that had only two chords or only three notes in the melody, like stripping away all that genre stuff. That's why it's kind of cool to come back all these years later and do this particular album, because there's so many parts and interweaving parts and details that I could never do solo.
19: San Francisco Davies Symphony Hall is a long ways from that Illinois barn and performing as a one-man orchestra. Andrew Bird's The Mysterious Production of Eggs and his diverse body of work are on full display, with a symphony orchestra for a change. with the recorded sound loops not as essential. For the PBS NewsHour, I'm Mike Saray in San Francisco.
0: We will be back shortly, but first, please take a moment to hear from your local PBS station. It's a chance to offer your support, which helps keep programs like ours on the air. For those staying with us, we take another look at how the rising cost of living is making it especially hard for older Americans to make ends meet. As Paul Solman tells us in this Encore report, that's forcing many retirees to unretire.
1: How you doing?
2: 71-year-old Christine drinks. The first face folks see at a veteran support group just outside Atlanta.
3: Did you ever expect to be working at this
1: age?
3: No.
1: Absolutely not.
3: Never even thought of it?
1: No, not at all.
3: Do you feel put upon that you have to work?
1: Yes.
3: You think it's unfair?
1: It is, most definitely. I mean, you work all your life, so this is what you look forward to, retirement. And you're thinking that you're going to be okay.
4: You had called and needed help with...
2: Drinks retired in Maryland a couple of years ago to come down to Georgia to care for her 96-year-old mom.
1: From back in my mom's day, you were okay. Because they got to retire at a very early age. And they got to retire and enjoy their life. That's not like that anymore. Mm-mm.
2: Her Social Security doesn't cover the new cost of living. So I asked,
3: do you have savings?
1: Yes.
3: Are you drawing it down?
1: Yes. Oh, am I?
3: How long before it goes away?
1: I don't know. I'm trying to, you know, curtail the best I can. Trying.
2: For the elderly, as for most unretirees, financial insecurity is the driver, though folks also return to work for so-called good reasons, like a sense of purpose. But mainly...
7: Right now, when it's hard to find a job, when you have high inflation, you're going to tend to see people unretire for the bad reasons.
2: Moreover, says economist Jeffrey Sanzenbacher,
7: people who have to unretire for economic reasons can be a lot less choosy. So they're going to come back to whatever they can find.
2: Stories of older Americans working? All the rage online. Like 78-year-old food delivery driver Richard Pulley. He came out of retirement when his wife lost her job in an economy with inflation at its highest rate since April 2023.
8: I have cut down on buying for anything at all that is not really necessary, like basic things, food, hygiene, cleaning items.
2: Orlando-based Myrna Colombo feels the economic pressure, too. Unretired at age 63, now working as a nurse's aide, she makes between $12 and $16 an hour. When do you think you'll be able to retire, for real?
8: I don't see it. Number one, I have to be very realistic at the current status. I don't see it.
2: Ever?
8: No, I do not see it. I had to go back to work because of medical expenses, bills.
2: Same for Richard Lubinsky in Northern Florida, an environmental administrator now making $75,000 a year.
9: Health insurance was pretty expensive, and my wife and I both definitely need insurance. We've got chronic conditions that require regular care. My father-in-law's health declined, and we spent a considerable amount of money in his end-of-life care. So by the time, after all of that, most of my retirement savings was gone. So I started looking for work.
2: More than half of Americans say they can't afford medications and needed health care, a five-year low, even though Americans have been retiring later.
7: There was a long trend towards earlier and earlier retirements as people had pensions and as Social Security came online. And that started to flip in the 90s. And so we've seen about a two-year increase since the turn of the century.
2: But landing a job for retirees returning to work? No piece of cake.
1: It took me over 2 years. Jobs look at you like you don't have a whole lot of life left for me to hire you.
2: The unretirement rate actually peaked in 2022, in part because of a strong job market post-pandemic. But, says The Economist, compared to so much of the recent past...
7: Now we have a rising cost of living and not necessarily as many job openings. And that's what's going to be something I'm really keeping an eye on is, can people unretire even if they want to? Back then, they wanted to, they could.
2: Our final unretiree, 80-year-old Anita Sawyer, a $7.25 an hour receptionist at the courthouse in Cuthbert, Georgia.
5: I was working at sewing factory up in Cuthbert. Made curtains, bedspreads.
2: After the factory closed,
5: I've done different things. Really retired in 2005.
3: Why did you go back to work?
5: Because I needed the money. I needed that extra money to survive on.
3: What would you do to the house, for example, if you had more money?
5: I'd have a lot of done stuff in like my bathroom and my kitchen. I would like to be able to go somewhere for a couple of days just to get away, just to have a fun day or just to get out.
3: But you're not thinking of going to like Italy or something?
5: No, no. I don't want to go over there. No.
3: What about another state?
5: Well, Alabama.
6: That's it.
2: Okay. Back in northern Georgia, I asked Christine Drinks to sum up.
1: A lot of people want to be just retired, but they can't. And I know people who are doing some really strenuous jobs, like in the factory, doing things that they haven't done before.
3: How hard is it on them physically?
1: They go to work, and when they come home from work, they fix their dinner and they go to bed. And then they're up in the morning doing the same thing all over, 5 days a week.
2: Drinks consoles one elderly friend in particular.
3: What does she say to you on the phone when you talk?
1: She cries a lot.
3: Crying about the fact that she has to work in a factory?
1: Yeah, that she's really upset. She's exhausted. So, you know, we talk and I try to pep her up. And because, honey, I said, you're not the only one. There's a lot of people going through this.
2: And more every day, it seems, in what's becoming a cliche. An America harder and harder for so many to afford. For the PBS NewsHour, Paul Solomon.

0: Sam Roberts has written some 1,600 obituaries as a reporter for the New York Times. His new book, Are They Dead Yet?, details the art of obituary writing, what his work has taught him about life. Jeff Bennett spoke to Roberts for the latest episode of our PBS News podcast, Settle In.
1: You start the book with this wonderful contradiction. You've spent more than a decade writing about death, but you say you've been afraid of death for most of your life. So how does someone who has had this lifelong aversion to death end up on the obit desk?
2: Well, you know, I wouldn't say afraid of death as much as coming from a family growing up in Brooklyn that where death was denied at all the time. I remember when my dad died about 6 months later, his sister, my aunt, was asked by a neighbor how he was. And she, at best, could reply, so-so. That was the kind of culture I came from. And I wasn't particularly pleased when the Times asked me to write advance obituaries to help reduce the backlog of people we should have been doing advances of. But then I realized that obituaries are not about death. Death is mentioned in one sentence. And in fact, they are about people's lives, what made them interesting, why they were transformational, what they were emblematic of in terms of transformation and the impact on society. And they're mini biographies, and that's what makes them so fascinating. Most of the people I've written about at the Times and mentioned in the book are people I had never heard of. Obviously, we do obituaries of celebrities and prominent people and politicians, but there's so many interesting, quirky people who, you know, you would just never know had existed. Those are the people I love writing obituaries about the most.
1: How long did it take you to realize, and when did you realize, that writing obituaries might be one of the greatest jobs in journalism?
2: It didn't take long. You know, some people think of obituary writing as a dead end at the end of a career or something for neophytes at the beginning. I think it is one of the most coveted positions in journalism. We now have 9 reporters at the New York Times writing obituaries, and they get online to be hired for that department. They are mini biographies. They are stories about people's lives, what makes them interesting. And one of the things I discovered, Jeff, in doing this assignment is there really are no ordinary lives. People have impact each in his or her own way. After 9/11, when we did our series on portraits of grief of the victims of the World Trade Center attack, and during COVID, when we wrote about those we've lost, we did little obits on, you know, people who might ordinarily be considered routine, who we never would have done obituaries of. And the impact they had on people's lives was substantial. As one obituarist said, who would you miss more, your mayor or your mailman? Well, you know, we take a lot of people for granted, and these ordinary people

0: And that is the NewsHour for tonight. I'm William Brangham. Thank you so much for joining us.
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1: And we've got Marketplace coming up for you next here on KQED News. And we also have traffic for you, too. Let's check in Lafayette, see what's going on there. It's Gretchen Landcor.
2: 24 in the eastbound direction after Occalani's Road. The two left lanes are closed due to an accident. A car and a motorcycle waiting for tow crews. Emergency units there on scene as well. Traffic stopped from Broadway. And for the Sunol grade, a crash for 680 northbound before Sheridan Road involving a car and a utility truck that's now on its side. The two right lanes are blocked. Traffic solid from Scott Creek Road. Gretchen Landcor for KQED.
1: 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Thank you, Gretchen. 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
3: Live from KQED News, I'm Natalia Navarro. A San Mateo County jury has awarded $33 million to twin girls whose parents were killed in a 2022 crash with street racers. In court, experts testified that a 17-year-old was driving over 100 miles per hour in Redwood City on a street with a 35-mile-per-hour speed limit when he struck a car carrying a family of four. Grace Spiridon and Greg Amon died, but their 7-year-old twins survived. The jury also found yesterday that the teen's parents knew of his dangerous driving but didn't intervene and were also liable. Neil McCarthy is a lawyer for the family of the victims.
4: The hope is that parents around the Bay Area will see this and, you know, take a course correction on the way their teenagers are acting behind the wheel.
3: The girls, now 11, were taken in by an aunt and still live in the area. A historic ranch and city park in San Jose is set to get a $250,000 in federal funding to develop its walking trails and education programs. Caudill Ranch was first founded in 1856 and donated to Santa Clara County for use as a park in 2003. Today, the ranch continues to grow produce and raw honey as part of Marshall Caudill Park. South Bay Congressman Jimmy Panetta, who helped secure the money, says the park helps preserve the county's agricultural history in what is now an increasingly urban area.
5: Look, I think we here in Silicon Valley are very proud of our innovation and technology. We get that. But I also think it's nice to have a reminder of our roots.
3: The ranch will be open to the public on November 7th. I'm Natalia Navarro, KQED News.
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1: And we do have some traffic problems on the Snow Grade now. Here is Gretchen Lancour.
2: 680 in the northbound direction before Sheridan Road, a utility truck on its side and car also involved in this crash that's blocking the center lane. Traffic is stopped back to Scott Creek Road and a SIG alert now issued for the San Mateo Bridge, 92 eastbound after the high rise. A two-car crash has the two left lanes shut down. Traffic is heavy from De Anza Boulevard. Gretchen Lancour for KQED.
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3: Democrats are calling for a congressional briefing into President Trump's apparent use of a decoy aircraft to foil an Iranian assassination plot. The administration didn't disclose that the president was not traveling on Air Force One with members of the press and his staff. So what does this say about the White House's transparency? That's on the next Morning Edition from NPR News.
1: 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Did you know that making a meaningful gift to KQED could be as easy as writing our name? 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
0: It's All Things Considered from NPR News. I'm Juana Summers.
4: And I'm Elsa Chang. A magnitude 7.4 earthquake struck Colombia early this week, killing hundreds of people. The loss of life is tragic, though so far the death toll is much lower than in neighboring Venezuela. That country was hit by a similarly sized pair of quakes last month. NPR's Katia Riddle looks at what these two seismic events have in common and what accounts for their differences.
5: The Colombia earthquake is what seismologists call an intermediate depth earthquake. William Barnhart works for the U.S. Geological Survey, or USGS, and has been tracking this event.
6: So it's an earthquake that happened about 100 kilometers down inside the earth that's somewhat deep.
5: Barnhart says this part of the world has seen its share of these.
6: These earthquakes are somewhat common in South America. There's been 32 or 33 of these since the early 1900s.
5: These earthquakes can be relatively benign unless they reach denser population centers, like this one did.
6: It still was strong enough to cause a fairly significant amount of damage.
5: The USGS says it is possible the eventual toll could climb towards 1,000. That's compared to more than 6,000 people killed in Venezuela last month. In terms of overall damage, he says in Colombia,
6: it's an order of magnitude smaller than in Venezuela.
5: That's in part because the Venezuela earthquake was closer to the surface of the earth. Harold Tobin is the director of the Pacific Northwest Seismic Network. He says the Colombia quake was deeper and its reach more diffuse.
7: An earthquake like this tends to affect a wider area than a shallow earthquake like the one we saw in Venezuela a few weeks ago.
5: Depth and reach are just a couple of the many factors that determine how deadly an earthquake is, says Tobin.
7: But then how it actually affects people depends on all kinds of things, including, you know, just literally where people live relative to the earthquake, how high the population density is, how good or bad construction practices are in the region.
5: Colombia does have earthquake-resistant building standards, which can reduce the risk of collapse, but many communities remained vulnerable. That's because building construction is only part of the equation, says Tobin. Another thing that matters is the way the seismic waves moved through the earth.
7: And it turns out, unfortunately, they get amplified by places where we have, instead of bedrock at the surface, we have, you know, layers of sediment, right? Loose, softer sediment shakes more. People, especially in mountainous regions, tend to live in the lowlands because that's where you can farm.
5: But in a quake, that sediment can become deadly. Venezuela had even more damage because the earthquake's most severe effects were concentrated in heavily populated areas along the country's northern urban corridor. William Barnhart from USGS says despite their similarities in magnitude and close geography, it would be a mistake to think that these two events are related. These quakes just happen to occur in relatively close proximity.
6: It's coincidence. There's a magnitude 7 earthquake on Earth about once a month.
5: The natural world produces events like this all the time, says Barnhart. It's when they cause devastating loss of life that they command our attention. Katie O'Dell, NPR News.

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1: 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All right, let's see what's up in Castro Valley as far as your traffic is concerned. And here's Gretchen Landcor.
2: It's a problem for 580 eastbound on the connector to northbound 238. A van and a car, they're blocking the right lane of the connector. Has traffic backed up to Fairmont Drive. And in Concord, a problem for Highway 4 eastbound after 680. This is a car and an SUV. The left lane's blocked, and it's heavy from Pacheco Boulevard. Gretchen Landcor for KQED.
1: All right, thanks, Gretchen. And support for KQED comes from Stanford's Master of Liberal Arts, inviting students on a journey of ideas, culminating in a Stanford graduate degree. An info session will be held on August 20th. mla.stanford.edu. Well, we have the low clouds and fog for tonight and more of the same for tomorrow, temperature-wise, 60s along the coast to the mid-80s well inland. I'm Steve Fox in for Michelle Hannigan, and you're listening to KQED-FM San Francisco and KQEI-FM North Highlands, Sacramento.
3: Why would you give this kind of novel, dangerous technology to agency personnel who have a track record of abuse and cruelty?
4: ICE officers could soon be wearing gloves that deliver electric shocks to people they're trying to detain.
5: For Wednesday, August 12th, this is All Things Considered from NPR News.
4: I'm Elsa Chang.
5: And I'm Juana Summers. A close look at this week's primary election results in Wisconsin, Minnesota, and several other states.
6: Even my grandfather, who's 90 years old, wanted to talk about ICE, and he's never talked to me about politics ever.
4: Also, as Andrew Tate fights extradition to the UK, he'll be testing his political connections in the U.S.
5: And in this age of fast fashion, we bring you a woman who's growing a linen dress in her backyard.
7: I have a long history of doing unreasonable projects.
4: Those stories and so much more after this summary of the day's news.